Over the top of one of the deepest bass lines in Jamaican music history, that was Jimmy Riley with Prophecy, which was produced by Winston Riley and originally came out on a Romax label back in 1974, and was later compiled by Pressure Sounds for their Roots Techniques release. And a veteran from the Rocksteady years, as well as a composer of some great 70s roots and 80s dancehall tunes, Jimmy Riley passed away in hospital on the 23rd of March. And so I'll be paying tribute to his musical career and playing some more from his back catalogue a little later in the show. But now, back in February this year, the Pressure Sounds label reissued the best dub album in the world. Or at least that's what it was called on its 1976 release in the UK. Whereas back in Jamaica, it had been put out under the slightly gory title of Dub in Blood. And featuring the Channel 1 house band of Skin, Flesh and Bones, it was a 10-track release of heavyweight dubs of Phil Pratt Productions, mainly of his work with Al Campbell. And so I've matched up one of the dubs from the album with a vocal original, as this is Al Campbell with Suit Yourself.

0: Deep Roots Rockers there, as first up you heard Al Campbell with Suit Yourself, which was recorded at Channel 1 and produced by Phil Pratt, and originally came out on 7-inch on his Sunshot label in Jamaica. And then following that was a dub version titled Suit Your Dub, which featured on the Dub in Blood album, which also came out in Jamaica on the Sunshot label, and as mentioned, was retitled as the best dub album in the world for its UK release on a student label in 1976, and can now be found on the newly expanded reissue of Dub in Blood on Pressure Sounds, which is available on vinyl, CD and 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
0: But now for something a little way different, as Jahaziel Myrie, the 18-year-old son of Buju Banton, is following in his father's footsteps, as he started last year with a string of tunes on various dancehall rhythms, three of which were produced by his older brother Marcus. And the two of them have now teamed up for a reggae dubstep crossover to officially announce Jahaziel's arrival in the music business. And just in case you have any further questions, then here he is to answer them. In Who Am I?
2: Who am I?

That was Jahaziel Myri with his latest single, Who Am I?, which was produced by his older brother Marcus and is available now for download on his Marcus Records label. So, why not? Check it out.

But now it's time to head back down the tracks of memory lane and out to Falmouth in the parish of Trelawney on the north coast of Jamaica, where siblings Norman and Ralston Grant formed the vocal group The Twinkle Brothers, and where from 1962 to 1970 they won a Trelawney Song Festival 8 years in a row, before entering the 1970 National Festival Song Contest, where they came third with their debut single You Can Do It Too. However, during the 1960s, Norman Grant had also recorded a couple of solo singles, with his first one titled Somebody Please Help Me, which was produced by Leslie Kong. And then during the height of the Rocksteady years, he took a trip to the Treasure Isle studio, where he adapted an ancient prayer that was said by children before they went to sleep, and turned it into a beautiful slice of Jamaican music, called Matthew, Mark, Luke and John. Matthew,

0: That was Norman Grant with Matthew, Mark, Luke and John, which was produced by Duke Reed and originally released on a very limited white label pre in Jamaica back in 1968, and had been all but forgotten until the Japanese label Push Music reissued it on 7-inch vinyl for the very first time earlier this year. And so thankfully, it is now available once again from all good reggae retailers.
1: I say, hey, Mr. DJ, I love the way you really play. And the way you do it, believe me, you keep me skanking all night and all day.
0: But now, as mentioned at the top of the show, Jimmy Riley sadly passed away last month, and probably better known in his later years at least as being Taurus Riley's father. Jimmy himself had a long career in music, which began for him way back when he was still in school in Kingston in the early 1960s, alongside his classmate Keith Slim Smith. And inspired by his friend's success in the Techniques, Jimmy put together his own vocal group, where he recruited Cornell Campbell, Aaron Davis, and Buster Riley. And calling themselves the Sensations, they passed the audition at Treasure Isle and soon made a name for themselves with cover versions of soul tunes like Right on Time and Born to Love You, as well as their own compositions like this one called Those Guys, Those Guys, Those Guys.
2: This is Rhythm Street, where the music's so sweet for your dancing feet.

0: A delightfully gorgeous rocksteady tune there, as that was the Sensations with Those Guys, which was produced by Duke Reid and released on the Duke label in 1968, and was later compiled on the Duke Reid's Treasure Chest CD on Heartbeat Records. And of course, that rhythm has been done over many times in recent years by the likes of Bitty McLean, Courtney John, and Luciano.
1: Right now, we've been wonderful, surrounded by all these bubbles of talent.
0: But following the Sensations' short-lived success in the mid-1960s, Jimmy Reilly then teamed up with his former schoolmate Slim Smith to form the Uniques, where along with Lloyd Chalmers, they notched up many more hits, like My Conversation, The Beatitude, and Watch This Sound. But by the turn of the 1970s, Jimmy was a solo artist, and in the middle of that decade, he recorded a series of tracks for Lee Perry, before he began producing his own recordings, mainly at Channel One, which were full of reality lyrics, like Gunman of J.A., From the Ghetto, Tell the Youths the Truth, and this militant Garveyite call to arms, called Majority Rule. Majority.

0: That was Jimmy Riley with Majority Rule, which he produced himself at the Channel One studio and was a title track of his 1978 album, which came out on the Burning Sounds label in the UK. And that track can now be found on the recent Pressure Sounds compilation of his self-productions from this period, which is titled Live It to Know It, and which is still available from their website. Meanwhile, Jimmy Riley went on to create some more fine music, and so I'll be coming back to him once again a little later on in the show.
1: Ice Irish.
0: But up next, Kirk Bennett is probably best known for his drumming skills, where in recent years he's been keeping the beat on albums like Busy Signal's Reggae Music Again and Jar Cure's The Cure. But alongside these appearances, he's also been running his own Kirk LaDove label and producing reggae rhythms like Top of the 100 and Good Things. And then earlier this year, he produced a later single by Luton Fire, which has a fine contemporary Nyabingi rhythm thumping away underneath in Left Em to Time. Left Em.

That was Luton Fire with Left Them to Time, which was produced by Kirk Bennett and has been released for download on his own Kirk Le Dove label and is available now from all the usual download places. So, why not?

And so, next up, I've got a heavyweight 12-inch from one Junior Delgado. Junior Delgado. Junior Delgado. Who, following his 1970s recordings for Lee Perry and Dennis Brown, welcomed in a dancehall era with Fort Augustus and Merry Go Round, a couple of hit singles which were both produced by Sly and Robbie. And then there was this next one, which sounds like it features the backing of the Roots Radix, and in particular, guitarist Dwight Pinkney, reprising his Spanish guitar style, which he first played back in the 1960s on the Sharks' How Could I Live? As this is Junior Delgado with Play Days. Play Days.

0: That was Junior Delgado with Play Days, which was produced by Lloyd Campbell and was originally released on 7-inch in Jamaica on his Spider-Man label, and on 12-inch in the UK on the Ganjam label back in the early 1980s, and which can now be found on a Spider-Man anthology release on Lloyd's own Joe Fraser record label.
1: Wherever I drop my musical anchor, never you try to conquer.
0: But now, speaking of Lloyd Campbell, it's time for a version excursion, which this time begins back in 1975, when Lloyd was working out of the Channel 1 studio with Skin, Flesh and Bones, and where he produced Won't You Come Home, which was a big hit for former tenors vocalist Ronnie Davis. And Lloyd then reused the rhythm, this time joining Ronnie Davis up with Keith Porter and Lloyd Ricketts, and Names the Itals, their version, in a This Year Time, also reached the top of the local charts. And so Lloyd then kept hold of the rhythm, and at the beginning of the 1980s, he updated it, this time for King Yellowman, who recorded at least three different cuts on the rhythm, including Operation Radication, his and Fathead's blistering commentary on the Jamaican Army's political crackdown in Kingston. And this pushed the rhythm's popularity into the dancehall, where it became known as the Operation Radication Rhythm. And soon other producers were getting in on the act with their own interpretations, including Prince Jasbo, who changed the rhythm yet again, this time into a sparse digital skank. But before we get there, let's go back to the beginning, in the House of Reggae's Operation Radication Rhythm Mix. Operation Radication.

0: On top of the Operation Radication rhythm, you heard Ronnie Davis with the original Won't You Come Home, which was produced by Lloyd Campbell and released on his Spider-Man label in Jamaica back in 1975. And that was then followed up by the Idols the following year with their debut single, In a This Year Time, and which also came out on Lloyd Campbell's Spider-Man label. And then moving into the dancehall era was Yellow Man and Fathead in combination with Operation Radication, which was also produced by Lloyd and became the title track of Yellow Man's 1982 album on the Pama label. And all three of the Lloyd Campbell tunes you heard there can now be found on his Spider-Man Anthology CD. But following Yellow Man in that mix, we ended up with Horace Ferguson's legendary Sensi Addict, which was produced by Prince Jazzbo and which originally came out on Jazzbo's Ujamaa label and was later the title track of a Horace Ferguson album. And as a final note, Lloyd Campbell hasn't got tired of his most popular rhythm, as he still occasionally updates it with fresh cuts from his current base in Florida.
1: This station rules the nation with version.
0: But now it must be time for another brand new release, because as I mentioned back in the 2015 annual, I was eagerly awaiting Assassin's new album, which has now come out, and titled Theory of Reggaetivity, it is its first album in 8 years, and sees a gravelly-voiced DJ delve deep into reggae's history to come up with his own theories and conclusions. For example, he declares on the title track that E equals C sharp minor. But for this show, I've selected an upbeat ska-influenced tune, which he's recorded in combination with Chronix. This is called Slave No More. Slave.

That was Assassin, aka Agent Sasko, alongside Chronix with Slave No More, which is featured on his brand new album titled Theory of Reggaetivity, and which came out on the Jamaica label in February and is available now for download. So, once again, why not? Check it out.

0: But now it must be time to round up our tributes to the late Jimmy Reilly. Jimmy Reilly. As following his self-produced recordings in the late 1970s, the Rhythm Twins, Sly and Robbie, who had played with Jimmy at Channel One, invited the singer to record an album's worth of tracks for their new Taxi label. And this resulted in a 1981 long player, Rhythm Driven, which included a large number of cover versions, including Curtis Mayfield's My Woman's Love and The Temptations' I Wish It Would Rain, alongside some originals such as Love and Devotion, which Jimmy had written back in the 1960s and originally recorded with the Uniques, and which he then updated in the early dancehall era with Sly and Robbie in full effect, as you can hear now in Love and Devotion. Love and Devotion.
1: I'm

0: That was Jimmy Riley with Love and Devotion, which was produced by Sly and Robbie and released on their own Taxi label in Jamaica and the D-Roy label in the UK back in 1980, and was also the opening track on his full-length album Rhythm Driven the following year.
1: Music is my occupation. Good for meditation. Great for inspiration.
0: And Jimmy continued a steady recording career throughout the 1980s and 90s with singles for the likes of King Jammy, Bobby Digital and Jack Scorpio. And then in 1995 he recorded a combination single for Willie Lindo's Heavy Beat label, and titled Life Is No Bed of Roses, it featured a previously unknown DJ simply called Taurus, thus introducing to the world his teenage son, who of course would go on to become one of the great modern day reggae singers. And so the two of them teamed up on record again in 2007 for Sly and Robbie's Taxi label, this time for the dancehall anthem Pull Up Selector. Pull Up
2: Selector. Bless the love and greetings.
3: Yeah, yeah, yeah, yeah.

Well, despite the unseasonably warm temperatures and their sometimes disastrous consequences, one thing in our environment remains absolutely unchanged. The Sun and the Earth continue reliably tracing their cosmic orbits. And so, for very good astronomical reasons, here in the Northern Hemisphere, the autumn days grow shorter and the light grows ever dimmer as we plot our course toward the winter solstice. The music of the season is measured, calm, with restrained passion and glints of bright color against a darkening background. I'm Stephen Hill, and on this transmission of Hearts of Space, we score the season of fading light and falling leaves on a program called The Gathering Dark. We'll feature Indiana ambient guitarist Jeff Pierce's album, From the Darker Seasons. From Northern California, we have music by Darshan Ambient, from Lingering Day, Anatomy of a Daydream. And from Ohio keyboardist and composer Tim Story, and the pioneering German electronic musician Hans-Joachim Rodelius, a selection from Lazy Ark. In the Deep Zone, music by Tucson composer Jeff Greinke from Virga, a piece by Dallas musician Tapes and Topographies from Signal to Noise, and more by Jeff Pierce from The Darker Seasons. All that plus slow-breathing ethereal guitar by Eyes Cast Down from The White Island, and music by Nashville post-rock duo Hammock from Mysterium. Electroacoustic ambient for the season of fading light, the gathering dark, on this transmission of Hearts of Space.

Electroacoustic ambient for the season of falling leaves and fading light. The gathering dark on this transmission of Hearts of Space. We began with three pieces from Indiana ambient guitarist Jeff Pierce's album From the Darker Seasons. Then from Northern California, music by Darshan Ambient, the project of Michael Allison, from Lingering Day, Anatomy of a Daydream, and Ohio keyboardist and composer Tim Story, with pioneering German electronic musician Hans-Joachim Rodelius, and a selection from Lazy Ark. In the Deep Zone, two pieces by Tucson composer Jeff Greinke from Virga, and music by Dallas musician Tapes and Topographies, a.k.a. Todd Gautreau, from Signal to Noise. Then Jeff Pierce returned with an extended floating soundscape from The Darker Seasons. And from Chicago, slow-breathing ethereal guitar by Eyes Cast Down, the project of Greg Moorcroft from The White Island. And finally, this music by the Nashville post-rock duo Hammock from Mysterium. This edition of Hearts of Space was produced by Steve Davis and Stephen Hill. You heard program number 1161, The Gathering Dark.

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archive. 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I'm Stephen Hill. Thanks for listening. Join me again for more slow music for fast times on Hearts of Space. 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
1: Plastic straws are among the top 10 contributors to marine pollution. They do not biodegrade.
2: Instead, they break down into smaller microplastics that have made their way into our food chain and the deepest trenches in our oceans. Recently, scientists have announced that each of us may be consuming up to one credit card size of plastic per week.
1: By eliminating straws from our community, we each will be doing our part to save marine life and the future generations of humans.
0: We cannot wait for our government to take charge. It is up to us.
2: I'm Adriana Pearson.
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After 2 centuries of novels and 1 century of films, the endless desert spaces of the American Southwest have taken on a mythic identity. The desert has become a metaphor for expansion, infinite opportunity, and the wild frontier, the scene of rough justice and adventure, and a place for self-discovery and reinvention. For ambient musicians, the desert has long been a prime source of inspiration, a visual and spatial touchstone, a realm of vast vistas and profound silences. I'm Stephen Hill, and on this transmission of Hearts of Space, another journey in the sun-dried spaces of the American Southwest, on a program called Desert Reflections. We begin with an early classic by Steve Roach from Western Spaces, and continue with more desert music by Steve Roach from Live in Tucson, Pinnacle Moments. We have a nocturnal soundscape for electronics and native flute by Northern California ambient musician Dan Pound from Shadows of the Heart. Southwest Desert Sounds by New Mexico DJ and musician Dwight Loop from Mystery's River. And a slowly unfolding desert soundscape by American electroacoustic musician Brian Parnum from The Broken Silence. In the Deep Zone, Steve Roach returns with an excerpt from Shadow of Time. And New Zealand musician Rudy Adrian brings us home with music inspired by the American Southwest from Desert Realms. It's a sun-dried, high plateau, ambient electronic journey. Desert Reflections on this transmission of Hearts of Space.

A sun-dried, high plateau, ambient electronic journey called Desert Reflections on this transmission of Hearts of Space.

We began with an early classic by Steve Roach from the compilation Western Spaces, and continued with solo desert music by Steve Roach from Live in Tucson, Pinnacle Moments. We slowed down with a nocturnal soundscape for electronics and Native American flute by Northern California ambient musician Dan Pound from Shadows of the Heart. Desert-inspired music by New Mexico DJ and musician Dwight Loop from Mystery's River. And a slowly unfolding desert soundscape by American electroacoustic musician Brian Parnum from The Broken Silence. In the Deep Zone, Steve Roach returned with an excerpt from Shadow of Time. And we leave you with this music inspired by the American Southwest by New Zealand musician Rudy Adrian from Desert Realms. This edition of Hearts of Space was produced by Steve Davis and Stephen Hill. You heard program number 1121, Desert Reflections.

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I'm Stephen Hill. 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

0: of shit, Doc. Using live ammunition on a movie set.
1: Well, I thought it would be a great big surprise if after 51 and a half years of twying, I finally blasted you.
0: cut. No, don't cut. Let the cameras roll and record it for posterity whilst I give this Nimrod a Sir, you have desecrated the spirit of show business make-believe by using real bullets. Cut. No, don't cut. Now get rid of this thing, take your little gun, and stick.
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Good evening and welcome to Jazz Influences. 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We'll also branch out into the many places that jazz has left its imprint on the blues, soul, hip-hop, funk, rock, and beyond. 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In the second set this evening, I have a selection of jazz greats on the bass. This was inspired by a recent Rolling Stone article in which they rate the top 50 players. To their credit, they included some jazz greats, which we'll feature starting around 8:30, including Charles Mingus, Ron Carter, Charlie Hayden, Jaco Pastorius, and Scott LaFaro. In this first set of music tonight, we're going to hear from trumpeter Jeremy Pelt. We're going to hear Bill Frisell. We're going to hear a tune from Ricky Lee Jones and one from trumpeter Ralph Alessi. Gonna have a throwback tune from the 60s, saxophonist Don Bias and pianist Bud Powell, the great Bud Powell, in this first set of music. The first tune up this evening is inspired by a concert streaming series that's being hosted by SF Jazz, the great new jazz venue in the city. And this was just broadcast for the first time live a few weeks back to members. Among the surprising features was a chat window in which fans shared their stories and take on the playing that was unfolding on our screens. So here we have John Scofield, backed by the band Lettuce. Actually, what we really have is what you're listening to right now, which is an album called Very Saxy. Eddie Lockjaw Davis, Buddy Tate, the great Coleman Hawkins, and Arnett Cobb. But momentarily, you will hear John Scofield with Lettuce from SF Jazz.

That was trumpeter Ralph Alessi doing a tune called Chuck Barris off a 2012 recording called Bida. It featured Drew Gress on the bass, Nasheed Waits on drums, Jason Moran on the piano. On that ECM recording, which is Keith Jarrett's label, and I remember talking to my friend Ralph about the process of recording with Manfred Eicher, the German producer and owner of the ECM label, and how his approach was quite unique from Ralph's experience in terms of kind of opening things up and focusing on a little bit of a stripped-down sound, all about jazz, said of this recording. It's a more open, more translucent, and somehow more intrinsically pure. Bida welcomes Alessi to a label who has instinctive ability to draw out good music where it lives. Before that was Ricky Lee Jones doing the tune The Moon is Made of Gold from 1990, getting some help from Rob Wasserman on the bass. Bill Frisell before that tune, Keep Your Eyes Open, Bill Frisell. Jeremy Pelt, trumpeter, doing Feito from 2019. And we started off that set with a featured live recording from John Scofield with the band Lettuce doing Let Sanity. You are on Jazz Influences here on KFOI 90.9, KFOIradio.org. As promised in the intro, we're going to feature a set of bassists in this next set of music. And we're going to be hearing a variety of folks. I'm going to kick off with Esperanza Spalding, who I saw play with McCoy Tyner at Yoshi's. Ravi Coltrane was playing as well in that set. And boy, she was just funky and just played a killer bass and just you know, held up the rhythm end of that performance just wonderfully, and has done a lot of really interesting work. So we're going to hear a tune called Winter Sun from Esperanza Spalding. I'm going to follow that up with a tune from the great Jaco Pastorius, a tune from Wynton Marsalis's debut record featuring the great Ron Carter. We're going to hear Charles Mingus from early in his career playing with the quintet, Charlie Parker, Dizzy Gillespie, Max Roach, and Bud Powell. We're going to hear Pat Metheny featuring Charlie Hayden. We're going to hear the great Scott LaFaro, but first up, let's check out Esperanza Spalding.

The great Bill Evans and his trio live at the Village Vanguard, featuring Scott LaFaro on bass shortly before he was tragically killed in a car accident. Paul Motion on the drums, doing great jazz basses in this set of music. Heard Charles Mingus before this on an album called The Quintet. Charlie Parker, Dizzy Gillespie, Charles Mingus, Max Roach, and Bud Powell. We, the name of the tune, off Live at Massey Hall. Wynton Marsalis was before that, featuring Ron Carter on bass, doing Father Time from his debut record. And we heard Jaco Pastorius leading off. No, he didn't lead off the set. He did a tune called Donna Lee off The Essential, Jaco Pastorius. And we started off that set with Esperanza Spalding doing Winter Sun off 2010's Chamber Music Society. You are on Jazz Influences. This is your host, Daniel B. You're on KFOI 90.9, KFOIradio.org, listener-supported radio for Red Bluff and Redding. You know, people often say to me, oh, you've got a jazz show, and I say, yeah, well, I called it Jazz Influences because I didn't really want to be hemmed in by the jazz label. And, of course, we do celebrate great jazz music in all of its various incarnations, but also branch out into a variety of sometimes clearly jazz-influenced tunes and sometimes not so clearly jazz-influenced, which is going to be the case for the song that's going to start off this next set, which is Jimmy Buffett's Volcano. Of course, we live in the land of volcanoes, so just a great horn line on this live track. We're going to hear a tune from Robert Cray in this next set and Charles Brown. I'm going to get to the Walking Distance featuring Jason Moran that I promised earlier. We're going to hear something from saxophonist Charles Lloyd, who has been in the news quite a bit lately. He's got a new record out with Lucinda Williams, but this is going to take us back. This is going to be a recording from the early 1970s, live in Europe, featuring Keith Jarrett, Jack DeJohnette, among others. Here we go. Check out the geology.

Charles Lloyd, Live in Europe. European Fantasy, the name of the song, from 1968, featuring Keith Jarrett on piano, Cecil McBee on the bass, and Jack DeJohnette on drums, Charles Lloyd on tenor sax. Before that, we heard, what did we hear? Charles Brown. And that was a tune off of his Honey Dripper album from 1996. Pianist, vocalist Charles Brown. News all over town. Before that, we heard a new recording, 2018 recording, from a band called Walking Distance. And it featured Jason Moran on piano, Caleb Curtis on the alto sax, and Kenny Pexton on the tenor sax. The tune Feather Report. Before that, Robert Cray, More Than I Could Stand, off Strong Persuader from 1986, and we started off that set with Jimmy Buffett doing Volcano off Live Fruitcakes. You're listening to Jazz Influences. I'm your host, Daniel B. Thanks for tuning in. Just about a half an hour left, and we're going to start off with a couple of renditions of the jazz standard Round Midnight, the Thelonious Monk composition, the first from Ella Fitzgerald from 1979, and Ella has just a stellar band, Tommy Flanagan on piano, Eddie Lockjaw Davis on sax, Louis Belson on drums, Clark Terry on trumpet, Zoot Sims on saxophone, Joe Pass on guitar, Ray Brown on the bass, and Harry Sweets Edison on trumpet. And just a really beautiful blues ballad here from Ella in fine voice. And we'll follow that up with a rendition of the same song from guitarist Grant Green. We'll follow that up with a new 2018 release from Andrew Sorrell, who is a drummer. And this particular recording off the ECM label features Leo Wada Smith and Bill Frisell. So we're going to hear three great guitarists in this trio of first songs in the last set this evening. And we'll throw a few other things in there. We've got a Nina Simone tune to get to, hopefully a Lester Young song in this last set. We'll start it off with Ella Fitzgerald.

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This has been Jazz Influences with your host Daniel B. You just heard Nina Simone doing Laziest Girl in Town, Cole Porter tune she recorded back in 1964. Before that, we heard Andrew Cyril doing La Broba, brand new record on the ECM label featuring Wadada Leo Smith on trumpet and Bill Frisell on the guitar. Grant Green before that doing Round Midnight off Grant Street from 1961. And we started off with Ella Fitzgerald doing Round Midnight from 1979. Sending you out here with The Prez, Lester Young and his cabinet from 1952. Lester Young, the great saxophonist, and here we're getting accompaniment from Oscar Peterson and Barney Cassell doing Just You, Just Me. Thanks again for tuning in. Hope to catch up with you next week.

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Starting things off with Dire Wolf from April 16th of 78 at the Huntington Civic Center in Huntington, West Virginia. Got a little surprise for you. There's a new full feature-length documentary out called Going Further that shows... Well, it basically talks about Ken Kesey, the Merry Pranksters, the acid tests, and of course, Further, and how 50 years later, Ken Kesey's son Zane revamped and remodeled and got Further, well, Further Mach 2, out on the road. And a lot of good stuff. And the people who put this documentary together, Lindsay Kent and Colby O'Neill, they're going to be calling in about 20 minutes. In the meantime, I got some more stuff for you. From Winterland in San Fran, we're looking at June 9th of 77. They Love Each Other and Cassidy. Glad to be back. I hope you're listening. Hope you're enjoying.

They Love Each Other, and before that, Cassidy. From June 9th of 77 at Winterland in San Fran. I'm Uncle John. You're listening to Dead Air with Uncle John here on on WESU Middletown 88.1 FM. We got live music coming up this week. I try to filter it down. We're slowly getting there. If you got a band or a show you want to promote on this show, let me know. I'll be happy to let people know about what's going on. Just fire me off an email at john@gdradio.net. Meanwhile, this Friday night, the 16th, at the Hungry Tiger, they're doing their outside shows. Shakedown's outside at 6 p.m. and the Broadbrook Ramblers will be at the indoor stage at 10 p.m. Over at the main pub on Friday night is the Get Up. And let's see here, Arch Street Tavern, Friday the 16th. PX3 will be performing. And also, it looks like it's just big old Friday night. College Street Music Hall on Friday the 16th. Old Crow Medicine Show. All sorts of good music for you. If you like this show and you want to maybe check out what else is going on ESU, go to WESUFM.org. Like I told you before, pretty soon we're going to have Lindsay Kent and Colby O'Neill, who are going to, they actually are in the process, and it's already out, a feature-length documentary about Ken Kesey's son, Zane, who took further back out on the road for 15,000 miles in 75 days, going everywhere 50 years after it was basically just left to rot. But in the meantime, I'm going to soothe you with some The Other One, sort of to ease you into the whole bus talk. This is from November 14th of 73 in San Diego. I believe it's at the San Diego Sports Auditorium in San Diego. Enjoy.

0: All right, everybody, as promised, I've one of the two geniuses who put together Going Further, which documents Ken Kesey's son, Zane, taking further Mach 2 over 15,000 miles over the course of 75 days, going to music festivals, a lot of local ones. I know they swung through Connecticut twice, once for vibes and once for another thing. Hey, Colby, how you doing? Can you hear me okay?
1: I can hear you great. I'm doing really well.
0: Perfect. So I was blessed, and I appreciate your graciousness. I was able to watch an early copy of Going Further. I got to learn a lot of stuff. I mean, a lot of deadheads think they know everything, but this was very interesting. They cover the acid tests, a lot of good footage, talking about Ken Kesey and Neil Cassidy and On the Further Bus with the Merry Pranksters. And Zane, he's almost as larger than life as his father. And he took further the second bus out, got it completely revamped and prettied up paint. Well, you know what? I think it would be better if you explain this, the next part of it, like getting people to audition, as it were, to be, what was the word, what were they calling it?
1: Neo-pranksters.
0: Neo-pranksters, that was the one. So tell me what the process was. I know Zane wanted to do this. Did he have a plan to have it documented, or was that something that someone said, hey, while you're doing this, you might want to roll some film? Tell me about the process.
1: That was me that said that. his plan. So I found out about the tour through the Kickstarter campaign on the pre-launch. One of my friends had seen it and sent it to me, and I've been obsessed with the beat writers since I was quite young. I read On the Road and Electric Kool-Aid Acid Test when I was a teenager, and that had always been a big part of my own almost religion, I would say. And when I found out it was going, Zane had suggested in the Kickstarter that he'd like people on each wing to bring cameras and film and share footage. And I just got the idea that it had to be a film, and I convinced Zane that he needed a film crew. And after I convinced him that that's what he needed, then I convinced him that it should be me.
0: Nice setup. But yeah, because I think it wouldn't. I don't think it would have done it justice to end up being some half hour YouTube video that is forgotten. I think this was done really well. Talking with the as it were, neo pranksters, seeing them going from place to place, especially people reacting. I think we're lucky in the sense that, you know, the deadhead community, or the, you know, whatever you want to call it, jam band community, that one, there's always something festival or mini festival or some outdoor thing, weather permitting, and everybody's accepted. I think that the prankster ethos did carry over into that. That I know a lot of people, it really is painful for them to do this sometimes, but it's fun to go to a show where you know that, yeah, everyone's going to be cool. There's not going to be a problem. You know that you're all going to have a good time. Everyone's going to take care of each other, and that's the most important thing that I took from the prankster ethos, and that was they take care of each other.
1: Totally.
0: So
1: that's really what it's all about.
0: So then you convince Zane that this really should be filmed, and it should be filmed proper with multi cameras and everything that you were using. I think I even saw a drone out there. I guess I should ask: was it hard, or was it easy? I mean, if it was hard, tell me what was hard about it. I know Zane, and I'm not saying that Zane would make things difficult, but. I know Zane sometimes is very strong-willed in what he wants to do, so I'd like to know how you handled Zane.
1: Yeah, me and Zane took a little while to figure out our rhythm, because I have a similar personality to his, so I didn't listen very well at times, so it took us a while to kind of find our rhythm. The hardest part, though, was falling in love with these pranksters each week and then having to say goodbye to them and then have a whole new crew come on. But that's also was our saving grace, too. Lindsay wasn't part of our film crew at first, but it was just me and Puds, and we started the tour and went on it. But she was a prankster in the first week and had a ton of experience shooting as well, and she came for that and then kind of just became deeply entrenched in what we were doing and became part of the crew and then came back later on the tour. And so that was the hard part, I would say. The hardest part was all of the people coming in, just the amazing week you have with them, and then having to say goodbye and then bring on a whole new crew again.
0: Right.
1: And also, we did travel 15,000 miles on the further bus. Seems really fun, but 15,000 miles on a 70-year-old bus across America and back is actually pretty stressful.
0: Yeah.
1: It didn't break down.
0: It did or didn't?
1: It didn't, surprisingly, because they put a lot of... there was really... In terms of the paint, the bus is pretty much the same it was when Ken fixed her up in the 90s.
0: Nice.
1: But the money from the Kickstarter campaign really went into fixing up the bus in terms of it running and rebuilding the engine and making sure that it would get across the country and back.
0: Making it more roadworthy.
1: Yeah.
0: So you talked about you had the Neo Pranksters. How long, what was the average we arrive on what day and we leave on what day? How many days did they get to spend?
1: Pretty much, it was most people came for a week.
0: Mm-hmm.
1: Some people didn't leave.
0: and that was cool? Or was that part of the deal, part of the plan? If you want to stay, if you don't have something else to do, you can
1: No one was supposed to stay because we had to be. So that's what it was. About 200 people applied.
0: Yeah.
1: And they didn't say no to anyone.
0: Oh.
1: But what they did was everyone picked like the week they wanted to be on, and then their second week or third week that they could make the tour.
0: Mm-hmm.
1: And then we had our secretary, Nancy, Mayday. She was doing the scheduling and figuring out who could go on and when.
0: Wow.
1: And then we were supposed to always have the turnover so there would be room for people on the next leg.
0: Interesting.
1: Some of the legs were smaller than others,
0: mm-hmm.
1: but like New York, everyone wanted to go. So it was like always a tricky thing to figure out who could stay and who was coming on. And
0: mm-hmm.
1: We ended up having a bit of an entourage following us at some of the time, like a few chase cars. And
0: mm-hmm.
1: Danny Pesky, he had another bus that followed the whole tour.
0: Nice.
1: And people would ride with him sometimes. And then, we had a bit of an entourage.
0: I was just going to ask you a question about the... what was the furthest one of your Neo Pranksters came from? I know in the documentary, I forgot where. Was it Europe or was it from Germany? Not that they're different.
1: Brian, the captain, came from Thailand.
0: That's it, Thailand. I forgot that. Yeah, he came from Thailand. Anywhere further? Not that I could even right now tell you what's further than Thailand, but were there several? You said you accepted everybody. So were there anyone? Was there anyone else that wasn't from the continental United States?
1: I think the other people, there's quite a few people from Canada. I'm from Canada as well.
0: Yeah,
1: people from Vancouver and British Columbia are on the tour.
0: Of course. The best. I can't wait to get them back down into the United States again.
1: Yeah, it's still closed, I think. I don't think we're allowed to come across yet.
0: No, you're not there yet. And it really bums me out because a lot of my best touring friends come down from Canada and they remind me that I really don't party as hard as I think I do. They make me humble, I should say. The other question I wanted to ask you was about they didn't obviously stay in the bus. Did you you provided lodging, or was it just they would travel when it was a travel day? How did that work out?
1: No, we had to always, the only person that stayed on the bus was Zane. It was his traveling apartment. And then once in a while, maybe every 2 or 3 weeks, Zane would spend a night in a hotel
0: mm-hmm.
1: just to sleep on a bed. And then the film crew would kind of get to bunker up and take care of it for the night.
0: Right.
1: So we were sleeping in tents or hotels.
0: Got it.
1: The whole 3 months.
0: Got it.
1: Kind of winging it. Once in a while, someone would offer us a house or a bedroom to stay in for a night, but it was basically a 3-month camping trip where we were setting up and taking down every couple of days.
0: And I would imagine, you mentioned it, that bus must have been rough. I mean, Zane probably needs a chiropractor now. I bet his back is killing him. So you went around to all different venues. I saw you went to Vibes, and I know you went to, I think, Spin Rays up here in Connecticut as well. And you went around. Were there any places that, heaven forbid, didn't accept the bus? Like, no. You know, sometimes people don't know what's going on, and suddenly they're telling you, no, back that thing up. But, you got to drive down the street. You can't get in with the whole thing. Any bad problems, or was everybody pretty accepting?
1: At first, there was a lot of bad press going around saying that we were going to, drive around and just be dosing people.
0: Yeah.
1: And I think it was Peaches Festival. Is that a festival?
0: Yeah, Peach Festival.
1: They said no to us. We were booked to play, and they said no. But then as a result of that, we went to Woodstock's 45th anniversary, and that was arguably my favorite event, just because I'm the Woodstock documentary is why I am a filmmaker, the kind of filmmaker that I am. It's probably my biggest influence.
0: It is a good movie.
1: I was like very grateful to get to go there and experience that and meet the people there, but. Right. We only went there because we got booted out of Peaches.
0: Yeah, well, you know what? Some things never do change, though. Misinterpretations of people just assume the worst of some people. Believe me, I don't look like your average deadhead, but I mean, at this point, 2021, I don't think you can really put your finger on it. But at the same time, I can understand. I guess if we want to say, you know, the squares have a hard time with it, but. I guess, well, there you go. I have to ask, is Zane happy with the documentary?
1: Totally.
0: Excellent.
1: It took a little bit of massaging between us and kind of getting our visions dialed into each other's, and he had his ideas going into the tour, and we had our ideas afterwards, and it took us, like, a lot. We didn't film this whole film on the tour. We went on... I don't know how many more adventures afterwards to meet up with people and to follow up and go to places and meet some of the original pranksters who weren't able to do it. So it took us a while to kind of find the rhythm of the film.
0: But right.
1: Everyone that was a part of it now loves it. At once, it just took a little while to for us all kind of ease in and understand what it would be.
0: Go ahead. I'm sorry.
1: No. Go ahead.
0: No, I was going to say... another person who I guess we had a little bit of a problem because we're not one of the high tech stations here. One of the other documentary producers we've mentioned is Lindsay Kent. She couldn't end up not being able to make it. She's a little under the weather, I believe. And where is she?
1: She's in Ireland or Portugal right now. She's working on her next documentary.
0: So it's probably the middle of the night there. Yeah, she's moving on. So what do you have going on, Colby? What's next for Colby O'Neill?
1: I'm actually working on a film about a very good friend of mine who died by suicide 6 years ago. Mm-hmm. He was a very talented musician and environmentalist. He has a thing called the Jellyfish Project, which is where he's in a rock band and they would tour high schools across Canada, play a 30-minute rock show, and then do a 35-minute seminar on climate control and climate change and sustainable seafood and ocean acidification. But I guess he kind of took that all too heavily, and one day, 5 years ago, he uploaded 88 songs to SoundCloud, and he jumped off a cliff.
0: Yikes.
1: So we are making a film about him and his legacy and about men's mental health and its connection to the state of the world.
0: Well, that's good. So this is what Colby's doing, and I don't know if you would have any insight to it, but does Zane have any plans to drag the bus out again maybe in a couple years when, if God willing, COVID is not an issue for anyone anymore as far as travel goes?
1: Yeah, well, we have there's kind of three different things that are in the works. Right now, Zane is restoring the original Further Bus.
0: Okay.
1: The one that died in 69, the one that we were celebrating.
0: It's it looks like a flower pot.
1: And then the barn. Yeah, so he's trying to actually get that restored. And then George Walker, who is one of the original pranksters, who's a big part of our film, he is building a bus named Farther.
0: Oh, brother.
1: And it's going to be ready to start touring by the fall, ideally, and we're probably going to do a tour of the film.
0: Wow.
1: And then the other thing that we're kind of all starting to talk about a little bit now is in 3 years will be the 60th anniversary of the original trip, and it'll be our 10-year anniversary. So we're all trying to maybe slowly talk Zane into going back on the road with us then.
0: Very cool. Maybe I'll apply to be a Neo Prankster. I didn't realize I could have possibly got a shot. I'm kind of shy, but maybe I'll be able to pull myself out of it. So that's fantastic. And if you could possibly let my listening audience know where they could catch the Going Further doc. I know it's available in some theaters. Is it available to be watched online?
1: We're in the middle of our premiere weekend, our digital premiere weekend.
0: Mm-hmm.
1: And the best place for people to go is to our website, goingfurther.com, and that's FURTHUR.
0: Yes, don't let your spell... go ahead.
1: We'll always have the links to wherever the film is currently playing.
0: Perfect.
1: Right now, it's on demand on Show and Tell, and we also have a partnership coming up with Relics that we actually haven't announced yet that we'll be announcing in a couple days.
0: That's nice.
1: And they'll be streaming it for a week.
0: Well, thanks for the scoop.
1: And then ideally we get it onto one of the major streaming platforms sometime by...
0: Sometime
1: by the end of the...
0: year?
1: The year?
0: We're talking to you, Netflix, I hope. Well, that's fantastic.
1: Yeah, Netflix, Hulu, Amazon, that's kind of one of those three is the goal.
0: Yeah, or all three, you never know. I don't think you can do that, can you? Colby, thank you very much for your time. Yeah, I get it. Thank you very much for your time, Colby. I do appreciate it. We're talking about Going Further. It's a feature-length documentary that tells you all about the old Merry Pranksters, Ken Kesey, the acid tests, and a nonconformist society of free thinkers, artists, and altruists who are now pushing the evolutionary envelope of human potential. We're talking 50 years later. Zane, Ken's son, took further 15,000 miles in 75 days, and you can find out more about it and watch it. It's pretty inspiring. GoingFurther.com, and that's F-U-R-T-H-U-R. Don't let your spell checker take you to the wrong place. Who knows where going further with an E takes you. Colby, thank you so much for your time. I'm just going to sort of fade you out here. You can go ahead and hang up, and I really do appreciate you taking the time, and I do appreciate you giving me an opportunity to watch the movie. Good luck, and maybe I'll see you in a few years, something.
1: Yeah, thanks a lot, man.
0: All right, Colby, have a good one.
1: You too.
0: All right, in the meantime, again, thanks to Colby, and who couldn't make it is Lindsay Kent. In the meantime, the documentary is Going Further at goingfurther.com. I'm going to break from some Grateful Dead and play some Garcia Band. Don't Let Go from November 15th of 91 at Madison Square Garden. Enjoy. Oops, hold on. Screwed it up. There we go.

0: The very word secrecy is repugnant in a free and open society. And we are, as a people, inherently and historically opposed to secret societies, to secret oaths, and to secret proceedings. We decided long ago that the dangers of excessive and unwarranted concealment of pertinent facts far outweighed the dangers which are cited to justify it. Even today, there is little value in opposing the threat of a closed society by imitating its arbitrary restrictions. Even today, there is little value in ensuring the survival of our nation if our traditions do not survive with it. And there is very grave danger that an announced need for increased security will be seized upon by those anxious to expand its meaning to the very limits of official censorship and concealment. That I do not intend to permit to the extent that it's in my control. And no official of my administration, whether his rank is high or low, civilian or military, should interpret my words here tonight as an excuse to censor the news, to stifle dissent, to cover up our mistakes, or to withhold from the press and the public the facts they deserve to know.
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Tell you as I do.

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This is Rockin' Rhino Radio on KFOI, Red Bluff and Redding. We'll be with you all night long playing all the music.

just recorded a new record called Slideways, and this is kind of a solo piece I did. I'll leave you with this thought. This is called For the Children.

Shannon and I first met at a benefit that was given by Brown and McGee. We played at the old Yoshi's in Oakland, and we met there, and we're going to do a Brown and McGee song right now. This is called Stranger Blues.

We thank you.

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We'll be here all night long playing a bunch of great songs that just everyone needs to hear.

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Just got to give myself a good talking to this time.

0: Watch this, y'all. 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I got a matter to make a dinner dinner. But the door is sort of. Cindy, Mama, you understand that?
1: No.
0: Well, like, I don't understand how you can't, because, like, I've been.

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1: The rest of this song, their name was, what was her name? Shane O'Neill. Who is that? Who's Shane O'Neill? You requested this song, Shane, I'm gonna sing it for you. Is this dedicated to anybody? Okay, you just like the song, that's good. It's a song for married people. I got lucky on my birthday. My wife reluctantly let me have my way. She said, this is for you. Do what you must do. Let me know when you're through. I thought things would change when we tied the knot, but the life I dreamed of ain't what I got. When she says no, she means no. Couldn't get laid when I was single. If you

a singer, so I guess I'll just stay married. 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It should be in the Bible. It's so true. Oh yeah, I forgot to say, on the last chorus, I'm gonna bring out my special guest, backup singer, Miss Shaniqua. This last verse is for all the men. I've got a bulldog, he lives on a chain. I know what he's going through, I feel his pain. He don't have no fun on that dog run. He never gets none. He's got potential if he could get free, but he's on a short leash, just like me. He goes through life with hungry eyes, watching bitches go by.

0: town for total rejection. He's so pitiful. Sail of a sea is a cross that I must carry. You ain't getting on. Couldn't get laid when I was single, so I guess I'll just stay married.
1: We're very fortunate because we have the man, the legend of the Pink Floyd, with us this evening, Mr. David Gilmour. David, thank you for coming on the show. Before we invite you to come and play with BB, because you've recorded also on BB's record on the...
2: I did, yes.
1: Could we predict another Pink Floyd record this year?
2: I doubt this year.
1: This year, by the year 2000?
2: Don't know. It's a rash prediction.
1: And what would your resolution be?
2: Give up food and keep practicing until I get as good as BB.
1: Well, I think that's all any of us could do. In that case, I'd now like you to step in, and what BB is going to do... Oh, thank you. Was there girls kissing me over there?
2: Yes,
1: sorry, there's a lot of girls trying to kiss me tonight. That's showbiz for you. So, ladies and gentlemen, David Gilmour, the legendary David Gilmour, joins us with a little bit of feedback, which he's brought with him from the table over there. And now, with Eyesight to the Blind, please welcome Mr. BB King and our Rhythm and Blues Orchestra.

you just want a Cadillac. I brought you a Nobu dinner. 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I let you live in my penthouse. You said it was a shock. I gave you seven children.

Thank you.

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Stick around, we're going to be playing some really hot rockin' music all night long.

0: putting fire. 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

'Twas in another lifetime, one of toil and blood, when blackness was a virtue, the road was full of mud. I came in from the wilderness, a creature void of form. Come in, she said, I'll give you shelter from the storm. And if I pass this way again, you can rest assured I'll always do my best for her, on that I give my word. In a world of steel-eyed death and men who are fighting to be warm, come in, she said, I'll give ya shelter from the storm. Not a word was spoke between us, there was little risk involved. Everything up to that point had been left unresolved. Try imagining a place where it's always safe and warm. 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

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We'll be here all night long playing a bunch of great songs that just everyone needs to hear.

Shannon and I first met at a benefit that was given by Brown and McGee. We played at the old Yoshi's in Oakland, and we met there, and we're going to do a Brown and McGee song right now. This is called Stranger Blues.

just recorded a new record called Slideways, and this is kind of a solo piece I did. I'll leave you with this thought. This is called For the Children.

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1: 1, 2, 3 o'clock, 4 o'clock, rock. 5, 6, 7 o'clock, 8 o'clock, rock. 9, 10, 11 o'clock, 12 o'clock, rock, we're gonna rock.

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0: my girl and make me act so funny, make me spend my money, make me feel real loose, like a long neck goose, like a girl. 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
0: Pick you up at 8, and don't be late.
1: But, baby, I ain't got no money, honey.
0: Oh, all right, honey, you know what I like. Chantilly lace and a pretty face, ponytail hanging down.

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That brings us to the end of another Rockin' Rhino Radio Overnight. 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
2: 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Though the father of Afrobeat music, Fela Anakalapo Kuti, died in 1997, the music he created not only lives on, but continues to grow and evolve as more and more musicians around the globe are attracted to it and compose for it. We are going to hear a sampling of that music today on a show I call New Afrobeat Music. All of this music comes from three compilation albums released on the Shanaki label between the years 2000 and 2002. From the album Afrobeat No Go Die, we offer Bottom Windu by Kiala, Upside Down by Doc Taris, Crisis by Groove Collective, and a beautiful lyrical homage to Fela, titled Fela, by the trumpeter and composer from South Africa, Hugh Masekela. We close out Afrobeat No Go Die with Dirt and Blood by Anti Balis. 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Today, new Afrobeat music, the celebration and continuation of Fela's Afrobeat legacy as it evolves and moves into the future. 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

America, Akende, Jiski Lopsi, Man America, Akende, Jim Hendrix, Man America, Akende,

thing with the do us. It do us more and more. And the thing with the trouble us. It trouble us more and more. And the thing with the juke us. It juke us more and more. And the thing with the kill us. It kill us more and more.

when everything is still. I lay staring at the darkness, trying to find the will, only to be plagued by roaches, scorpions, and mice. Not to mention politics, that's a big cockatrice. The light became morning, the morning became day. Speaking for myself, I wish the darkness had stayed. The morning became evening, the sun is going down. But equality and justice,

That brings us to the end of this edition of Transformational Listening. This program is brought to you in part by a grant from WGDR, Goddard College, and the Corporation for Public Broadcasting. 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
1: Elon Musk, the newest trillionaire, thinks he can kill our people and damage our land. He thinks his money and his power can make us quit. And y'all, he thought wrong!
0: As the backlash against AI data centers grows across the country, we'll speak with Tennessee State Rep Justin Pearson. He just won the Democratic primary in Memphis for a House seat after helping lead the resistance against Elon Musk's massive Colossus data centers there. He's running in a district recently redrawn by Republicans after the Supreme Court significantly weakened the Voting Rights Act. Then to Detroit, Michigan, where Democratic Socialist Donovan McKinney defeated an incumbent Democratic congressman in a major victory for progressives on a platform to get money out of politics and in favor of Medicare for all. And finally, American Doctor, a new documentary about three American doctors who risked their lives to volunteer in Gaza.
2: As a Jewish physician, I knew nothing about Gaza. Like most Americans, I thought everybody out here were nothing but terrorists because that's what I was told.
3: I'm not Israeli, I'm not Palestinian, I'm not Christian, I'm not Muslim, I'm not Jewish, and I don't really have any connection to it. But as an American, I just don't want my government involved in crimes.
4: I'm a Palestinian, I'm not a spokesperson, I'm a human being, I'm a U.S. doctor who wants to see babies like my babies not be killed anymore.
0: We'll speak to Dr. Thayer Ahmed and Dr. Feroz Sidwa, plus Posi Tang, the director of American Doctor. All that and more coming up. Welcome to Democracy Now!, democracynow.org, The War and Peace Report. I'm Amy Goodman. The U.S. strikes on several fishing boats near Ecuador's Galapagos Islands earlier this year were part of a secret operation conducted by the Central Intelligence Agency, the CIA. That's according to The Washington Post, which spoke to a source anonymously. One of the boats disappeared January 20th, along with eight of its crew members who are presumed dead, according to the United Nations. Survivors of two other vessels that came under attack in March said they were abducted by U.S. forces, hooded, cuffed, and tortured aboard a ship before being taken to El Salvador. No U.S. government agencies claim responsibility for those strikes, which The Washington Post reports are separate from the Trump administration's publicly acknowledged strikes on boats off the Caribbean and Pacific. The Pentagon has provided no evidence for its claims the boats were carrying drugs. More than 200 people have been killed in the U.S. strikes since September. Meanwhile, U.S. Southern Command and Panama have concluded Panamax 2026, a series of war games involving at least 17 other countries from across the Americas. It was the first time joint U.S. military exercises took place in Panama since 2012. In Gaza, Israeli attacks killed two Palestinians and injured several others Thursday with reports of airstrikes, mortar attacks, and live fire. The strikes came as human rights groups warned Israel is conducting a massive effort to clear tens of thousands of tons of rubble from the Gaza Strip. The debris resulted from Israel's near-daily attacks on Gaza since October 2023, which have killed at least 73,000 Palestinians. Some of the rubble is from cemeteries and other locations where human remains are known to exist, leading human rights groups to accuse Israel of attempting to erase evidence of war crimes. In the occupied West Bank, Israeli settlers are continuing to besiege the Palestinian village of Qusra, with Israeli soldiers stopping activists from bringing in aid. Among those who've come under attack is a Palestinian-American. That prompted rare criticism from U.S. Ambassador to Israel Mike Huckabee, who called the siege a horrific act of terror. A top humanitarian official at the UN said this week conditions in the West Bank have reached a breaking point. In southern Lebanon, Israeli Defense Minister Israel Katz vowed Wednesday his forces would maintain their occupation indefinitely.
5: We will clear this area and ensure the security of the residents of the north, and under no circumstances will we withdraw from security zones, not in Lebanon, not in Syria, and not in Gaza.
0: Katz's remarks came after Lebanese Prime Minister Nawaf Salam said Israel's demolition of homes in southern Lebanon represented a serious violation of international law. Iran's military has rejected the Trump administration's claims that ships are freely passing through the Strait of Hormuz, saying no one can pass without Iran's permission. This comes as the Pentagon's announced it'll send a new aircraft carrier to the Middle East to replace the USS Abraham Lincoln amidst reports of deteriorating conditions aboard the vessel. The USS George Washington is set to relieve the Lincoln, which has been deployed for over 8 months. On Thursday, Defense Secretary Pete Hegseth dismissed reports in Stars and Stripes and the Military Times about a growing mental health crisis aboard the Lincoln, where sailors face moldy showers, backed-up plumbing, shortages of nutritious food, toiletries and other supplies. Despite Hegseth's denials, a U.S. official confirmed a sailor jumped overboard from the Lincoln in early August, saying the person was quickly rescued. The sailor had missed the birth of his daughter 5 months ago and reportedly complained to higher-ups about mental health challenges before attempting suicide. On Thursday, the Senate Veterans Affairs Committee's top Democrat, Senator Richard Blumenthal, demanded answers and called for a federal investigation into the problems aboard the Lincoln, which hasn't docked in close to 7 months. The New York Times reports the Trump administration carried out an expansive surveillance program targeting left-leaning groups in Minnesota, infiltrating group chats, spying on meetings at libraries and churches, and secretly obtaining financial records of organizations that were never accused of crimes. Among groups targeted were labor unions, including the Communications Workers of America, the SEIU, and the AFL-CIO, and climate activists with Sunrise Movement. The massive spying operation began last winter as hundreds of thousands of Minnesotans joined protests demanding an end to a violent mass deportation campaign by ICE and other federal agencies. Government documents reveal DHS characterized the protesters as violent opportunists and agitators, unquote. Alleging they were involved in a widespread conspiracy, the surveillance operation arose from a White House directive known as National Security Presidential Memo, NSPM 7, which identifies a potential domestic terrorist as someone expressing anti-Christian, anti-capitalism or anti-American views. The civil liberties advocacy group Defending Rights and Dissent called the surveillance a, quote, disturbing, invasive, and utterly unjustifiable attack on freedom of expression and political dissent. Democratic Senator Chris Van Hollen responded, saying, quote, these are the actions of an authoritarian state. In New Jersey, ICE has confirmed the death of a third immigrant in Newark that was first disclosed by Democratic Congressmember Rob Menendez. Jose Chajon Raxon from Guatemala reportedly suffered what appeared to be seizures and later died at the hospital, according to DHS. Chajon Raxon was detained at the privately run ICE jail known as Delaney Hall after being arrested July 18th. ICE claimed he was released from custody 4 days later, but provided no further details. ICE previously failed to notify of his death due to a new policy that no longer requires the agency to report on deaths that occur within 30 days after an immigrant is released from custody, even if he is released into a hospital. This is the third reported death connected to Delaney Hall since December, as prisoners and advocates have widely condemned chronic medical neglect inside the jail. Nationwide, more than 50 immigrants have died in ICE custody since Trump returned to office. In related news, in Washington state, Over 140 immigrants are entering the third day of a hunger strike at the notorious Northwest Detention Center in Tacoma, Washington. That's according to the advocacy group La Resistencia, which confirmed the action began August 11th. Among their demands is proper medical care, as several prisoners with broken or dislocated bones reportedly have not received treatment. Northwest and Delaney Hall are both operated by the for-profit private prison company, Geo Group. In Texas, bulldozers have rolled into Big Bend National Park to tear down portions of the environmental landmark as part of the Trump administration's $46.5 billion effort to expand a massive border wall and other security infrastructure along the border with Mexico. Protesters gathered Thursday at Big Bend seeking to block construction of the wall after the Department of Homeland Security waived requirements that federal contractors comply with a broad slate of environmental laws, including the Endangered Species Act. Meanwhile, in southern Arizona, a protest camp, predominantly led by queer and femme activists, continues in the small border town of Lochiel to prevent the destruction of a grove of ancient cottonwood trees that federal contractors plan to destroy as they race to build another portion of Trump's border barrier with Mexico at a cost of about $500 million. Ukraine's proposed a deal with Russia that would see both sides halt attacks on civilian ships in the Black Sea. Reuters reports the offer came as part of an effort to reopen a crucial grain corridor amidst warnings that the attacks are driving up global food prices, which are already at their highest levels since early 2023. The United Nations reports more civilians were killed or injured in Ukraine in July than in any month since Russia's full-scale invasion, with at least 437 deaths and over 2,600 injuries in Ukraine in July. Poland's prime minister says authorities have arrested a Russian national who is preparing to assassinate a Ukrainian-American citizen in Warsaw. Donald Tusk called it Russia's first attempted attack on a U.S. citizen in a NATO country. In Tokyo, the Japanese prime minister Thursday blasted Vladimir Putin over the Russian president's first-ever visit to the disputed Kuril Islands. It's one of four islands claimed by both Russia and Japan.
6: This latest visit to Ituri by the incumbent president of Russia runs contrary to Japan's consistent position regarding the northern territories. Furthermore, it hurts the feelings of the Japanese people and is absolutely unacceptable.
0: Meanwhile, President Trump shared a video on Instagram Thursday showing former U.S. Marine Robert Gilman aboard a plane with Trump's special envoy Steve Witkoff following Gilman's release from Russian custody. He'd been jailed by Russia for over 4 years. Here in the U.S., Indiana's governor has declared a statewide disaster emergency and deployed the National Guard following severe storms that brought what officials called a once-in-a-millennium, once-in-a-thousand-year flooding event.

0: episodic. The Congressional Black Caucus is calling on the Department of Justice to investigate the mysterious death of Nolan Wells, an 18-year-old black college athlete whose body was found in July on a barrier island in Mississippi. Wells vanished after taking a boat to the island with a group of white friends over the July 4th holiday. His body was recovered several days later. Authorities say Wells may have accidentally drowned, but his family has questioned the official story in part because Wells' cell phone was found not with his body, but in the possession of one of his friends who returned home. This is Georgia Democratic Congress member Lucy McBath.
1: This brings back so many vivid memories for me and my own family, having lost Jordan to unnecessary gun violence in November 2012, Black Friday, simply because he was black and playing loud music in his car. And so here we are again today, here for the loss of another black young man in our community. And we find ourselves asking the same questions.
0: And in Washington, D.C., the board of directors for the Kennedy Center for the Performing Arts has voted to once again inscribe Donald Trump's name on the building and to shutter it for 2 years, allegedly to make renovations to the performing arts institution. Thursday's vote by Trump-pick board comes despite a federal judge's order barring closure of the Kennedy Center and ordering the Trump administration to remove Trump's name from the building. Meanwhile, Senate Democrats are seeking an audit of spending on the White House East Wing and Ballroom after the Washington Post reported the Trump administration plans to spend at least $900 million on new construction. When Trump announced his plans to build a ballroom last year, he repeatedly promised the project would be funded entirely by private donors. And those are some of the headlines. This is Democracy Now!, democracynow.org, The War and Peace Report. I'm Amy Goodman. We begin today's show looking at the Democratic primary win of State Representative Justin Pearson, who's running to represent part of Memphis in the recently redrawn 9th Congressional District of Tennessee. Pearson won the Democratic House primary after running a campaign focused in part on opposing the unchecked growth of AI infrastructure, particularly Elon Musk's massive supercomputer data centers known as Colossus One and Colossus Two in the Memphis area. Justin Pearson is known for his work as an environmental justice organizer and advocate. He gained national prominence 3 years ago when he was expelled from the Tennessee House for protesting Republicans' inaction on gun control. He was then voted back in. For decades, Memphis, the most populous city in Shelby County, formed the base of its own congressional district. Now the county is split among three districts that extend outward from the city. The majority black city was so-called cracked by Republican officials following a Supreme Court ruling that weakened the Voting Rights Act. Pearson's victory happened to fall on the 61st anniversary of the signing of the Voting Rights Act on August 6, 1965. Justin Pearson's district is currently represented by a Democrat, Steve Cohen, who's retiring. But the district now leans Republican. Pearson's opponent in November is Republican State Senator Brent Taylor, who's endorsed by President Trump. Justin Pearson will join us in a minute, but first let's turn to his recent remarks at the Democratic convention in Texas.
2: So if the Republican Party is going to be the party licking the boot of the billionaires who are taking our land, polluting our water, and taking our jobs, then let us be the party of the working class in rural, suburban, and urban America alike. If the Republican Party is going to be the party of AI taking away our jobs, the party of corporate handouts and blank checks for foreign wars, let us be the party to deliver an increase to the minimum wage. Let us be the party to deliver universal health care. Let us be the party to deliver a federal jobs guarantee so Americans can put food on their table and a roof over their head. And let us be the party that demands a moratorium on data centers be passed by the United States Congress. If Republicans are going to be the party of big tech, big old

0: Big Pharma and Big Tobacco giving tax breaks to the billionaires. Let us be the party of the farmer and the factory worker, the nurse and the nail tech, the innovator and the immigrant. Let us be the party of the people. The people who still believe. The people who still hope. The people who still seek to make the American dream real in our lifetime.
1: That was Tennessee State Rep and Democratic congressional candidate now, Justin Pearson, joining us today from Raleigh, North Carolina. Justin, welcome back to Democracy Now! Thank you so much for joining us. Congratulations on your victory. But this district is clearly changed. You won in a historically Black-majority district and the only Democratic district in Tennessee until it was redrawn in May. Can you talk about how you believe you won and this struggle across the country, across the political spectrum against data centers?
2: Yes, I believe that we won the Democratic nomination, and the reason we're going to win the general election is because we're focusing on the issues that people care about here in the state of Tennessee and honestly all across the country. Costs are too high, gas is too expensive, groceries are too high, people need access to health care, and people don't want toxic data centers polluting the air that they breathe. And so those are the issues that we're focusing on. Pass Medicare for all, increase the minimum wage, tax the billionaires, and make sure that we stop toxic data centers from popping up in our communities, whether they be in Memphis, Tennessee, or in Lawrenceburg, Tennessee. And we're finding Democrats, Republicans, and independents are all supporting that message because we believe that the best days for Tennessee are still ahead of us.
1: So tell us about Colossus One and Colossus Two, owned by Elon Musk. Explain how they were established there and what you're trying to do.
2: Yeah, Elon Musk and his company's pollution are killing our community. These data centers are intended to replace our jobs. There's no benefit to everyday working class people. It's only to the benefit of the billionaire class. 3 miles away from my wife and I's home is his first data center. He has built two more data centers in Memphis and Shelby County. And one he just announced that he built without even telling the public that he was doing so. So our community was again taken advantage of. And currently he's operating 59 gas turbines out of North Mississippi that are illegally polluting our air in violation of the Clean Air Act. And the Department of Justice recently has enjoined into a lawsuit asking that they be allowed to continue to violate the Clean Air Act, pollute our air, because Grok and XAI, Elon Musk company, is being used as a part of the Iran war, a war which they said they'd already won a year ago. And so this company and this man don't care about our people, don't care about Tennesseans. And across the country, what we are seeing is folks rising up against the billionaire class. And these are Republicans, Democrats, and independents, all a part of our coalition, who are saying, I understand now. It's not a fight of right versus left. It's a fight of those who are at the top and the rest of us.
1: How did these Colossus 1 and 2 data centers, how did they get approved?
2: Yeah. The first thing, the Shelby County Health Department refused to follow their mandate from the Environmental Protection Agency to protect our air quality, and they allowed them to illegally pollute for an entire year without a permit. And then the Environmental Protection Agency went back and said, you know what, they should have gotten a permit for that. Despite that being the case, they went to Mississippi, and the Mississippi Department of Environmental Quality again has allowed them to violate the Clean Air Act and not follow the EPA's own rulings. We also had local folks, the mayor of Memphis, the mayor of South Haven, Mississippi, both have capitulated to Elon Musk and these companies, allowing them to really kill and to hurt our communities. We have research from Harvard professors that dozens of people are going to prematurely die. But it's the failure of democratic institutions, lowercase d, of elected officials, of regulatory agencies, allowing these billionaires and these billion-dollar corporations to exploit us, the more vulnerable communities, because historically, Valero Energy Corporation, Nucor Steel Corporation, the Tennessee Valley Authority have been able to do that in these communities, which are working class Black communities in Memphis, working class white communities in South Haven. But that's what I think people are responding to, a need for our democratic institutions to actually stand up and to fight for our people. And before it was popular 2 years ago, that's what I was fortunate to be able to do in Westwood, in Boxtown. And that's what I'm going to do in the United States Congress, to protect all of our communities, to fight for all of us, to have the human right to clean air and clean water.
1: So in a moment, we're going to speak with Donovan McKinney, a DSA candidate who won in Michigan. One of his issues was gun control. As you are well known for as a state representative, you were expelled from the state House of Representatives for leading a fight against the gun lobby and raising questions about gun violence, though you were Memphis voted you back in. Can you talk about what you're calling for now in that area?
2: Absolutely. We need to mandate that everyone who has a firearm actually has a permit. In the state of Tennessee, it's a permitless carry state, and there are several states that are like that. And most reasonable gun owners believe that you need to have a permit to carry a firearm. And in our state, 70% of people agree with that. The reality is the number one cause of death for a child under the age of 18 in the United States of America, whether they're in Detroit with Congressman McKinney or they're in Memphis in Shelby County, is that gun injuries are the most significant cause of death, and it doesn't have to be that way. And I'm willing to stand up to the National Rifle Association. I've done it once. I'll do it in the United States Congress, because all of our community deserve to be safe. All of our schools and our teachers deserve to be safe. And reasonable people want common sense laws that are going to protect and save our lives. And that's what we need in Tennessee, and that's what we need across this country.
1: Justin Pearson, you previously helped lead a fight against $2 billion oil companies that wanted to build a pipeline through southwest Memphis that threatened groundwater and would seize land owned by some residents since the abolition of slavery in 1865. A film about the fight was called This Is Not a Drill. This is the trailer. You're in it.
3: Pipeline companies usually win.
4: I was threatened. People ran me off the road.
3: They think they're going to be able to come here and do whatever it is they wish without us fighting back.
5: These companies, they've got their narrative.
6: We've got a different narrative.
5: A narrative powered by the voices of ancestors.
7: We have to stop the continued expansion of fossil fuel infrastructure.
3: We learned the risk. Cancer was 4.1 times greater in southwest Memphis.
8: We have to save Louisiana in order to save this planet.
5: We find them guilty of environmental racism.
9: She is never going to stop.
5: Shackles can be broken together.
3: This has been the fight of my life.
10: So you feel like the safety of the world is in my hands?
11: Kind of.
1: The trailer for This Is Not a Drill that focuses on three activists, one of them, Justin Pearson. Now he has just won the Democratic primary for Congress. You won that, Justin Pearson, on August 6th, on the 61st anniversary of the Voting Rights Act, at a time when your district was redistricted, condemned by the NAACP and other groups around the country. We played that clip because we wanted to talk about this history you have of activism and now how you plan in this, what's believed now to be a red district, though it was a majority black district before redistricting. What's your strategy going into the general election against a Trump-supported Republican candidate?
2: Yeah, our strategy is the same as it was when we were fighting those $2 billion corporations. People power. It's believing that people who volunteer, people who donate, those who are given $31, those 55,000 people who are individual contributors, those who are knocking doors and making phone calls, is more powerful than the president of the United States and an entrenched status quo that is bent on making sure that our life is harder. Things don't have to be this way. And what I have seen over the last 6 years since that pipeline fight happened in the first place to now is that when we organize, we can win. And by building solidarity across race, across class, across rural and urban areas is how we seek transformation. Because I've been to Giles County, Pulaski, where the Ku Klux Klan was founded, and 150 people met us there saying, how can we knock doors? How can we make phone calls? That's the type of change and transformation that's possible in this country if we continue to believe in it and tap into the spirit that I know we all have of building a more perfect union. And our campaign is just one of the modes that's doing that in the South. But we need everybody's help because it is a historic time, a historic moment. And if we're going to live up to the values and the ideals of those who made the Voting Rights Act a possibility, this is the time to fight for the country that we deserve.
1: Tennessee State Representative Justin J. Pearson from Memphis and Shelby County. He just won the Democratic primary for Congress in Tennessee's 9th Congressional District, certainly a race we will continue to follow. Coming up, we go to Detroit to speak with Michigan State Rep Donovan McKinney. He won the Democratic primary for Congress on a campaign to get money out of politics and for Medicare for all. Stay with us.

0: Streets, rendition of Zeeshan B in our Democracy Now! Studio. This is Democracy Now!, democracynow.org. Michigan made national headlines last week with the wins of progressive Democrats up and down the ballot in this battleground state. Dr. Abdul Al-Sayed won the Democratic primary for Senate. He joined us on Democracy Now! Last week. Check it out at democracynow.org. Our next guest is Democratic Socialist State Representative Donovan McKinney. He defeated two-term Democratic Congress member Sri Thenadar in the House primary to represent parts of Detroit and Wayne County. McKinney won on a platform to get corporate money out of politics, support for Medicare for all, and ending military aid to Israel, among other issues. In the general election, Donovan McKinney will face Republican nominee T.P. Nikoriak. In a press release after his victory, McKinney said, quote, "Today we showed why being always with the people is more than a slogan. It's a roadmap for the Democratic Party on how to move forward to defeat the fascism and divisiveness harming our country and to deliver the leadership the mighty 13th deserves," he said. McKinney took no corporate PAC money. His campaign was supported by the Justice Democrats, Working Families Party, DSA, and labor unions, including SEIU and National Nurses United. This is Donovan McKinney speaking alongside Senator Bernie Sanders and Senate candidate Abdul Al-Sayed on the Fighting Oligarchy Tour in Detroit in May about what it'll take to win Medicare for All.
1: We can't get any of this, things that our communities, the people we love, absolutely deserve, unless we do something great, which is to get all big corporate money out of our politics. And when you guys send us to D.C. and Congress, as a nice congressman, I promise you this, on day one, I will sign on to the effort that Bernie Sanders, Congresswoman Summer Lee, they're leading the fight to overturn Citizens United.
0: That's Michigan State Representative Donovan McKinney, who won the Democratic congressional primary, joining us now. Welcome to Democracy Now! Congratulations on your victory. What do you attribute it to, Donovan? You're 34 years old.
2: Yes. Thank you, Amy, and just the whole show for having me. You know, we built the biggest and baddest coalition in the country. I've been quoted on saying that, but it's so true. From our labor unions, shout out to UAW, SEIU, the National Nurses United, our building trades. For those folks who don't know, we were the only non-incumbent candidate that was running for federal office in Michigan. They got endorsed by the whole AFL-CIO, so that's pretty much all the unions. And then, you know, our congressional members, from Bernie Sanders to Summer Lee, Rashida Tlaib, some of our CBC members, to, you know, the local, like, folks, right? Our mayors, our city council folks, to even our most progressive organizations endorsed us, our faith leaders. And people have come together and realized that our district deserves better. And that's why we attributed our win. It was God first and foremost, but it was the people on the ground that helped us get across the finish line.
0: So talk about, number one, we were just talking with Justin Pearson, who's fighting the data centers. You've joined politicians across the country calling for a moratorium on data centers. What's happening in Michigan?
2: Yeah. So, you know, for those folks who don't know about the data center fight, data centers have been around for decades now, actually. But this is the first time that they're building at mass scale, like these big mega sites. And so, you know, as a state rep myself, we put some guardrails in the legislation, even though it was watered down because, you know, groups like Meta and, you know, Google that came in, flooded dollars to our elected officials to water down our legislation. But in Michigan, we put some protections in there. Doesn't necessarily go far enough, but at least we have some guardrails on there saying that if you take taxpayer dollars or if you take in our tax credits here in our state, then you have to create a closed loop system and, you know, protecting people's water and their electrical grid. But it doesn't go far enough. And so we're joining folks like Rep. Pearson, down there in Tennessee and other folks across the nation on a moratorium, because in reality, there are states that either don't have any laws on the books, have weak laws on the books. And in reality, what's happening is these big corporations are coming in bullying our local communities. I mean, I've seen it. They come in and say, hey, we're going to do this. You can't tell us what to do. And they just, you know, ravish our communities. I know folks that are living in neighborhoods right now, Amy, that they turn on a faucet and nothing comes out of it. Not necessarily in Michigan, but in other parts of the country. And so we do need a moratorium, but in reality, we need to make sure that these are union jobs and that, like, at the end of the day, people's environmental justice is protected.
0: And can you talk about Mop Up Michigan, go ahead, and what it stands for and the major utility there?
2: Yeah, so Mop Up Michigan is money out of politics. It stemmed from the legislation that myself and State Rep Dylan Wagela created last term, and we reintroduced it earlier this term, which is called Taking Back Our Power. Essentially, what it does is it bars a lot of our utility companies and our insurance companies, our corporate monopolies, from giving money to our elected officials in any capacity, whether it's a straight up campaign contribution or to, you know, shell organizations like C4s and C3s that are associated with the politician. And so what happens is we couldn't get a hearing in a Democratic trifecta last term that we had, or earlier this term with split government. So what happened is, Amy, people on the ground, organizations on the ground got fed up. And so they took our legislation and created a ballot initiative. Those folks collected over 600,000 signatures statewide. And by the grace of God, literally about two weeks ago or so, the State Board of Canvassers here in Michigan agreed to green light it on this year's November ballot. And once it gets on this year's November ballot, it's going to pass with probably 80% of the vote, because no matter if you're a Democrat, independent, Republican, it doesn't matter what your political affiliation is, we can all agree that corporate influence in our politics is just too much.
0: What does it mean to you to be a Democratic Socialist? And do you see yourself—I mean, something like five Democratic Socialists have won their primaries now—the significance of this. And not only are you taking on a Republican candidate in your district, but do you see yourself taking on the Democratic establishment?
2: Yeah, so listen, I'm currently running to represent the fifth poorest congressional district in the country. Fifth poorest. And I have a diverse district, you know, but Detroit is the blackest and poorest major city in all of America. And what I hear that's top of mind from my residents is that at the end of the day, no matter if they live in inner city Detroit or they live in a suburb downriver in my district, that they're having tough times to make ends meet. And so democratic socialism to me is, and how I define politics, is the redistribution of resources. That's it. And so I'm a big believer. You should be able to work one full-time job to not only make ends meet, but have disposable income, benefits to take care of your family, and retirement to look forward to. I think that's the American dream. That's what most folks want to be able to do. But right now, folks are working two, three jobs, not even making ends meet, not even scraping by. I got seniors on fixed income. All they get from Social Security is $900 a month, and their rent is going up, their utility bills are skyrocketing, their out-of-pocket costs because of the Republican shenanigans with Trump and H.R. 1, the one big ugly bill that they passed. The implementation of that is taking people's resources, whether it's food assistance and health care. So they got to spend a lot of money to do the doctor visits, to pay for life-saving medicine, and they have to make those decisions every single day, those tough decisions on how to live. And so for me, democratic socialism is about just that, working people, putting them first, instead of spending money overseas for bombs and weapons and wars that, you know, we have no business being in, like Iran. We're spending $1 billion a day on average in Iran, Amy. And you're telling me people in my district can't get the resources they need? I don't think that's an America anybody wants to live in.
0: Finally, Medicare for All. You have Abdul Al-Sayed, a doctor who wrote the book Medicare for All.
2: Yeah,
0: and you
2: did.
0: Made that a major component of your campaign.
2: Yeah. Yeah. So listen, Dr. Abdul Sayed, me and him, he endorsed me, I endorsed him. We got the endorsements of, you know, UAW, Bernie Sanders, you name it, Summer Lee, a lot of folks. And in reality, this is a coalition. You can't do it by yourself. So you need people in the legislature, in the House, but you need some folks in the Senate. And I'll tell you this, Amy, it's a couple times that I've been disappointed in my short life on this planet, 34 years. And, you know, I have a beautiful wife, three amazing children, ages 4 and younger. And what type of word are we going to leave them? And so that is my conscience. That is what's top of mind and forefront for me every single day. And I know Abdul and I, we're working for Medicare for All, because whether you have a pre-existing condition or not, you deserve to get the care you need, as well as getting all this money out of our politics. Because in reality, the reason why we can't get what we all deserve and what we all need and what we all want is because we're spending dollars to do these corporate subsidies with no end in sight. And so we have to provide that relief. And we got to help our working people, because in reality, they are struggling. I can't stress enough how many times I've had folks cry in my arms who are telling me, Donovan, please do something. Please do something. And this is our opportunity to do it. And we're going to do it. And I'm so excited about it.
0: Donovan McKinney, I want to thank you for being with us. Now, a Michigan state representative has won the Democratic House primary in Detroit. We will continue to follow that race. Coming up, American Doctor, a new documentary about three U.S. doctors who risk their lives to volunteer in Gaza. Back in 30 seconds.

0: back by the Palestinian oud musician Huda Asfour in our Democracy Now! Studio. This is Democracy Now!, democracynow.org. I'm Amy Goodman. We end today's show looking at the new documentary, American Doctor. It tells the story of three U.S. doctors who volunteered in the besieged hospitals of Gaza, along with local medical staff who risked their lives on a daily basis to care for the sick and wounded. According to Palestinian officials, Israeli attacks have killed about 1,700 healthcare workers in Gaza since October 2023. American Doctor follows the orthopedic surgeon, Dr. Mark Perlmutter, the trauma surgeon, Dr. Feroz Sidwa from California, and the emergency physician from Chicago, Dr. Thayer Ahmed, who is Palestinian-American. This is the film's trailer. It begins with Dr. Ahmed.
1: I want to take you through what Gaza looks like when
2: a hospital is totally overwhelmed.
1: You're getting waves of patients. Who do you prioritize? When do you have to treat them? You got no pain medicine to give the people whose legs have been blown off.
3: Three surgeons all working on one little girl for, what, 2.5 hours? And she's probably going to lose her right leg, and her left arm.
4: And she's starting to wake up. Let's get her warm.
5: As a Jewish physician, I knew nothing about Gaza. Like most Americans, I thought everybody out here were nothing but terrorists, because that's what I was told.
3: I'm not Israeli, I'm not Palestinian, I'm not Christian, I'm not Muslim, I'm not Jewish. I don't really have any connection to it. But as an American, I just don't want my government involved in crimes.
6: I'm a Palestinian, I'm not a spokesperson, I'm a human being, I'm a U.S. doctor who wants to see babies like my babies not be killed anymore.
7: What surprised me most was how the carnage is focused on journalists, healthcare workers, and children.
8: Fist bump.
9: Where was that?
3: That bomb hit the building.
9: There was a 15-year-old kid ready for discharge that was incinerated.
3: And if I had gone down and been changing that kid's dressing, there would have been three bodies, and I would have been one of them.
10: When they hit a hospital, that's a deep tragedy that people will feel in the community for the foreseeable future.
11: We're just asking that hospitals not be targeted. Why that conversation is derailed in the United States is beyond me.
3: We do not have to accept that as Americans. The United States could stop sending jet fuel, bombs, all sorts of weapons. This is a political problem. We need a political solution.
12: We're a good pair. You talk intelligently and I talk emotionally.
13: It's on us to make sure that their stories are told.
14: I couldn't go to Palestine.
15: I got rejected. And then I come back to the United States and get detained by the Department of Homeland Security.
16: This is what my tax dollars did. What your tax dollars did, what my neighbor's tax dollars did. They have the right to know the truth.
0: The trailer of the new film American Doctor, and this is a clip from the film featuring Dr. Thayer Ahmed.
1: And I want to just take you through what it looks like when a hospital gets targeted and attacked, because this has become a pattern when it comes to the Israeli military. This has become a behavior that they started in October of 2023 when they struck Al-Ma'madani Ahli Baptist Hospital. And when that happened and that there was no accountability, we saw that this became a series of events that attacked every hospital.
0: That was Dr. Thayer Ahmed in the new documentary, American Doctor, that's opening around the country, starting here in New York. Dr. Ahmed is joining us now from Chicago, along with Dr. Feroz Sidwa from Stockton, California, also featured in the film, and the film's director, Po Si Tang. We welcome you all. An astounding film. And this is your directorial debut, isn't it, Po?
17: Yes, it is. And I think I picked an easy subject.
0: Let's start with Dr. Thayer, who we just heard. I was just looking at the headlines this morning. Thousands of Palestinians in Gaza cannot get out right now. Thousands of cancer patients and chronically ill people. What is the number? Who has defined that, and who is stopping them?
18: Yeah, the WHO tells us that there are 18,000 people that need urgent evacuation out of Gaza.
8: because of what we've seen portrayed in this film, the deliberate attack by the Israeli military on the hospital and healthcare infrastructure, the killing of over 1,700 healthcare workers, and the abduction of senior medical physicians. And, you know, Amy, one of the things that we're trying to push for here is a corridor that used to exist before October 7th. Palestinians in Gaza could go to Jerusalem and get treated by Palestinian doctors in the hospitals there or the West Bank. And the Israelis have refused to allow that corridor to work. And so instead, we are watching people on this list every day that we get messages about get their names scratched off because they have died. People with treatable cancers, kids who should be surviving, their parents are having to bury them in Gaza.
0: Poe, talk about how you ended up making this film and focusing on these three men and, of course, through them, focusing on what is happening in Gaza.
17: Yeah, Amy, you know, I was a journalist for a long time before I became a documentary filmmaker and producer. And it really was, it really cut really deep as a former journalist to see my former colleagues at Al Jazeera English being targeted and executed. And then sitting and being situated in New York and hearing the deafening silence, I guess I didn't know what else to do. It was like a lot of deep despair. And then it came for the search on, like, okay, what can my contribution be? You know, as somebody who was a journalist, who was a documentary commissioner, who was an executive for a studio. So one thing, as a former studio executive, it wasn't lost on me that Americans like to watch medical dramas. Every year, you're going to see two or three, you know. And I'm a big fan of medical dramas, from The Pitt, going back to ER, going back to Grey's Anatomy. I love Scrubs. So there was something about doctors, hospitals,

0: and human mortality. And I thought to myself, you know what? Maybe this is the way. Maybe we could make the pit. The difference is it's real and it's set in Gaza. And this is how we're going to bring Palestine back to the United States.
1: So, Poe, in the opening scene, we see you with Dr. Mark, with Dr. Perlmutter, and you are struggling with the question of whether or not to show the images of Palestinian children killed in Israeli airstrikes in Gaza. And Dr. Mark tells you Israel took away their dignity. Their bodies tell the story of this trauma, of this genocide. You're not doing them a service by not showing them.
0: You know, on that scene, it was one where—
1: You were at his home in North Carolina.
0: I was at his home in North Carolina. It's the second day of filming, and Mark is furious with me. And so that moment, I was really confronted by Mark. So what are you doing here? So what is the point of this film if you don't want to show this? And you know, all my years as a documentary commissioner and also as a journalist, you know, it's like, As filmmakers, as journalists, we always grapple with how much do we show? We show too much, it's gratuitous. People are going to turn away. They're not going to want to watch. They already don't want to see what's on the social media feeds. They don't want to follow. You show too little, it's a big disrespect because it's not real.
1: Let's go to Dr. Mark Perlmutter in a clip from American Doctor.
2: Do a thumbs up.
3: One at a time. Do a thumbs up. Each finger at a time.
2: Do a thumbs up.
4: I think augmenting his EPL and giving him some wrist extension would, because if I hold his wrist in extension, he has meaningful digital extension. So he would be a wonderful candidate for tendon transfers.
5: This time.
4: Yeah, we can do it this machine.
6: He will reconnect the tendons so he can lift his wrist and thumb.
1: And this is Dr. Feroz Sidwa sitting here in New York in our studio, but from the clip from American Doctor, preparing to leave Gaza.
7: I'll see you soon. Thanks for everything. Send me a picture of your wedding, yeah?
8: Of course.
9: Thanks to come here.
7: No. I hope I'll see you soon.
8: Thank you. Thank you for
7: everything. No, thank you for everything, my friend. Nice to meet you, my friend. Thanks for everything. See you soon?
9: Inshallah.
7: Inshallah.
10: Was not prepared for this.
7: It's this weird thing that happens when you leave Gaza and you really feel like you have no right to leave.
1: So, Dr. Feroz Sidwa, that's you leaving Gaza. Talk about how you went to Gaza, the number of times you were there.
7: Yeah, so I went in March and April of 2024, and then again in March and April of 2025. That's that you're watching there. I tried to go again in November of 2025, but the Israeli military blocked me from entering. You know, between the two times, Gaza changed a lot. It actually got a lot, very significantly worse. The overcrowding was worse. The damage to the healthcare system was much worse. The second time is when you see me in that clip.
1: And talk about why you chose to go to Gaza.
7: Well, I don't have any ethnic or religious connection to the Middle East. My family's from a small minority in India and Pakistan, but I grew up in the United States. I was born here. I'm an American, and the United States is intimately involved in what's going on. We provide almost all of the weapons, all of the funding, the diplomatic support at the UN, stopping other countries from solving this issue, which is pretty easily solved. And I don't think Americans want to be doing that. I think that's why most of this is hidden from them. So I knew that by going there, I could, number one, provide medical care because I'm a trauma surgeon, so that's what I'm good at doing. But I could also bear witness, and then I could come back and try to tell people what was going on and try to change things.
1: And
7: if
1: you
7: we could.
1: Say I don't feel I have the right to leave.
7: It's a very strange thing when you leave Gaza. You know, you almost. It seems like a moral or ethical obscenity that I just get to walk out of this place and these children otherwise have to live in this Hobbesian place where their parents' legs can be blown off or they can be kidnapped and tortured or they can be starved or they can,
1: How many kids have died?
7: how many children have died in Gaza. The count from the Ministry of Health is 20,000. It's by my estimate, it's probably closer to 70,000, but that's...
1: So you get in twice, you're denied once. Dr. Thera Ahmed, you're Palestinian-American with the Palestinian-American Medical Association as well. You weren't able to get in as much.
5: Yeah, I've been denied five consecutive times, most recently July 29th. Because my parents and my grandparents are Palestinian. Because I am Palestinian, that is the reason that we are being rejected. There's a deliberate effort, Amy, to separate the West Bank from Jerusalem from Gaza. And the idea is to make sure that there can be no Palestine. And the way to do that is to make sure that this one people, this one land, cannot access each other. And that's something that we're seeing. And I obviously push back on that because what we saw in Gaza was a genocide unfold in ethnic cleansing. And what we're seeing in the West Bank right now is that same institution, that same military wreaking havoc on the people of Palestine. I mean, just last month, when I was in the West Bank working on a medical mission there, there was a seven-month-old, Sam Abu Haykal, driving with his parents in the car, going from Bethlehem to Hebron, a 10-15-minute drive. And an Israeli soldier shoots at the car, hitting Sam in the head. You know, his mom recently said that she's not even wiping his fingerprints from the oven. She can't bring herself to do that for her baby boy.
1: And so, died.
5: Yeah, who died. He was killed. They had to bury him.
1: The final scene of the film is of Israel's double-tap strike on Nasser Hospital. This was exactly a year ago in August, that killed at least 20 people, including five Palestinian journalists. Susama Masri, a photojournalist with Reuters, Mohammed Salama, a photojournalist with Al Jazeera, Mariam Abu Daka, a freelancer who worked with the Associated Press, Moaz Abu Taha, a photographer, and Middle East Eye freelancer Ahmed Abu Aziz. Talk about the significance of this moment. Were any of you there, and what it meant to hit the hospital? And then when people went to try to save these people who'd set up a camera, the journalists, they were hit.
5: Yeah, I mean, this is not something that is unique to Nasser specifically. That's the third or fourth time it's been attacked by the Israeli military. I was there one of the first times in January and February 2024, when the Israeli military surrounded, raided, and actually abducted Dr. Khaled Abu Sir, who's been on this program, and as well as multiple times afterwards when Feroz and Mark were actually there, and it was hit.
1: You were at Nasser, just not then.
7: Not during that attack that you mentioned, but
1: before.
7: On March 23rd. Yeah.
0: And speaking of, you know, like all the journalists that were killed on that stairwell, like that is where our team would transmit footage to us. So it's not like they're just attacking willy-nilly, you know. It's very concerted effort in targeting anywhere where journalists and are trying to transmit information and footage out to the rest of the world.
1: And you use much footage from Palestinians, right?
0: Absolutely.
1: On their iPhones, on their phones.
0: Yeah. No, actually not. Actually,
1: no?
0: We were relying on a cinematographer, a director of photography by the name of Ibrahim Al-Otla. There were two of our colleagues, Ibrahim and our co-producer, Mohammed Sawaf. So much of what you see in the film, it's a credit to them, and also because of their sacrifice of how much they want it out in the world.
1: And before we go, both of you doctors have a pin on Free Dr. Hussam Abu Safia. In this last 30 seconds, talk about, you know, the former head of Kamel Adwan, the pediatric hospital. Dr. Thera, you knew him.
5: Yeah. I mean, this is somebody who has been abducted, is in prison without charge, is being tortured. His lawyer thinks that he is on the brink of death, and his family continues to ask the world to stand up. He's one of 14 senior Palestinian medical doctors who should be in Gaza leading the recovery and reconstruction, and instead they're being beaten to death
1: by
5: Israeli soldiers. He's in an underground prison in Israel, one that was shut down previously and reopened for this specific purpose.
1: We're going to leave it there, but people can see this film all over the country.
0: You know, we're kicking off in New York, and then we go to LA, San Francisco, and then it's going to be in 77.
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12: Republicans finally confess the crime data was cooked. Debt interest devours $3 billion a day. Borrowers crushed, fossil leaves demolishing the green lie. Plus, take a walk. Good morning. This is the Commonwealth Report, news for the public, not the powerful. Follow us at commonwealthreport.news. Are Republicans finally admitting they broke the middle class? J.D. Vance went on Joe Rogan's podcast and said something his party's donors won't like. He said decades of Republican economics let Wall Street buy up every asset of modern life and turn it into a line that goes only up. He said that's why young people are drawn to socialism. He's not alone. Josh Hawley called gutting Medicaid politically suicidal. Marco Rubio admitted unfettered free trade shrank the middle class. But here's the trap. Elon Musk, the biggest single cycle donor in American history, wants an AI future where work is optional and the Treasury mails you a check while he owns the machines. And voters are not buying this so-called golden age. Trump's approval sits at 39%, and just 30% like how he handles inflation. Gas is above $4. Well, confession isn't a policy, and the fat donors still write the checks, mostly to the GOP. Did the White House just fake the crime numbers? Last month, the White House said Trump's National Guard deployments drove the biggest homicide drops in the country. It named Washington, Los Angeles, Memphis, and New Orleans, four cities where he sent troops after, quote, Democrat leaders failed to act. Well, there's a problem. The Council on Criminal Justice report they cited says something entirely different. The biggest drops were in Lincoln, Nebraska, Rochester, New York, and Little Rock, Arkansas. Washington ranked 6th. Los Angeles ranked 17th. Memphis and New Orleans weren't even in the report. The White House pointed to a separate article, and that author told Notice the claim was incorrect. Homicides have been falling nationally since 2022, and researchers credit community violence programs. Trump cut more than half the federal money for gun violence prevention. You have to wonder why a government fudges numbers to justify troops in American cities. Perhaps the numbers aren't the point. The troops are, with an election coming. $3 billion a day just in interest. The Congressional Budget Office says interest on the national debt now costs the Treasury more than $3 billion a day. Net interest hit $963 billion in the first 10 months of this fiscal year. That's up 14% from last year. The deficit for those 10 months came in at $1.8 trillion, and CBO now projects $2.1 trillion for the year. Meanwhile, Treasury Secretary Scott Bessent spent up to $10 billion of your money propping up the Japanese yen because Japan holds $1.4 trillion of our debt, and nobody wants to find out what happens if they sell. Republicans passed a tax cut for billionaires and handed you the bill. Every dollar going to bondholders is a dollar not going to schools, roads, or health care. What happens when 8 million borrowers lose their plan? The Biden-era SAVE plan is dead, and nearly 8 million student borrowers are being dumped out of it all at once. That's about a fourth of the entire federal student loan portfolio. Constance Jordan is 70 years old. She borrowed $186,000, paid since 1998, and now owes $435,000. Her payment jumped from $800 a month to $3,900. Others got quoted $50, then zero, then $745. One woman found 5 years of her payments simply vanished from her services records. Over the last week of August, borrowers who thought they were in forbearance woke up to emails saying that they were in default. Only one in five borrowers is already in default. This is a wrecking ball aimed at working people. Did fossils just blow up the greening myth? Trump officials keep telling us carbon dioxide is plant food and pollution greens the planet. A new study in the journal Science says the opposite.
13: Researchers led by Regan Dunn at the La Brea Tar Pits looked at fossilized leaf cells from Wyoming from a period 56 million years ago when carbon flooded the atmosphere fast. At first, the forests thickened, then they collapsed. Canopy cover dropped 61% within a few thousand years and stayed 35% below where it started for tens of thousands of years. Dunn says about 60% of the standing vegetation was gone. It took roughly 100,000 years to come back. Earth already stopped greening and started browning. The fossil record is a warning written in stone, and the people who profit from burning fossil fuels are ignoring it. Geeky science alert. Want a better marriage? Take a walk. Researchers at Brigham Young University looked at 1,693 young married couples in a nationally representative survey. Couples who exercised reported better communication, better conflict resolution, and fewer serious fights than couples who didn't. Couples who worked out together scored a little higher still, though that edge wasn't statistically significant, so it could be chance. And the study can't prove which came first. Maybe happy couples are just more likely to lace up together. But here's the good part. The most common shared activity was walking. No gym, no equipment, no membership fee. One couple listed carrying 32-pound children for 5 hours as exercise, which honestly counts. In an economy squeezing everybody, the cheapest thing you can still do for your marriage is still free. And that's the way it is today, Friday, August 14th, 2026. I'm Tom Hartman.

0: And welcome back, Dawn in Colorado Springs, Colorado. Hey, Dawn, what's on your mind today?
1: Well, first of all, I love you, and I needed to tell you that last time we talked.
0: Thank you.
1: You're like the anchor of reality. I feel like I'm losing my mind. When you go on the internet, nobody is being honest. They're all, like, skewing things back and forth and not coming out with the truth. It's refreshing to have news that I can count on, and I've been listening to you for so long. So anyway, Luigi Mandioli was he pleaded to a stalking charge, a federal stalking charge, actually, and that is what they're

0: 8, 6, 1, 0.
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4: 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In her guidebook, Undrowned, Black Feminist Lessons from Marine Mammals, queer, black, feminist love evangelist, and self-described marine mammal apprentice, Alexis Pauline Gumbs asks, how can we listen across species, across extinction, across harm? How does echolocation, the practice many marine mammals use to navigate the world through bouncing sounds, change our understandings of vision and visionary action? Is social media already a technology of bounce, of throwing something out there and seeing what comes back? Awu Radio is a feminist radio station based in Senegal. The piece of theirs that I'm introducing, Transtemporal Echoes, is a technology of bounce, in the words of Alexis Pauline Gumbs. It is an ensemble of voices, a deep, dear dialogue between women and whales echoing each other, telling stories of the deep, deep tones, deep time, deep entanglements, and deep transgenerational transmission. This piece is a soundscape built upon an oceanscape, with seawater, bubbles, and underwater frequencies woven throughout the piece. This is Transtemporal Echoes.

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1: The flash of time. 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Deep time. 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Surrounded by water. The world, a series of echoes. Water overflows with memory. Who is remembered is continually being transformed, collapsing the past, present, and future of linear time. Resident time reminds us that the traces of the dead remains here and now, in the ocean, in the whales, in our bodies. The ocean whispers our secrets. Tears in time. Tears in time. Tear. Time. Apart.
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0: This is Iru Ekpenobi for the Wavefarm Radio Art Archive. The phrase, focus on yourself, begins almost every refrain of Nairobi-based Nabalayo's poem and public service announcement. Never addressed to any particular listener, or maybe addressed to all who need to hear it, the transmission is intended to address the undeniable link of misogyny and colonialism within the Kenyan context. Focus on yourself and question your thirst for blood. Is it symbolic revenge for what they did to you? To us? Nabalayo asks. 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
1: Focus on yourself and leave me alone. 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Remember your foremothers were equal to your forefathers when we were free. We all lived in harmony. Didn't you know? Misogyny was an import, much like the flowers and the coffee. Focus on yourself and look beyond the lies. And the thoughts they make you think were yours.
2: They're not yours.
1: Focus on yourself and question your thirst for blood. Is it symbolic revenge? For what they did to you, to us? Focus on yourself and ask yourself those difficult questions. Focus on yourself and yourself alone. Focus on yourself and leave women alone. They brought coffee, flowers, and misogyny. Can you see what you're doing is exactly what they did to us? Can you see what you're doing is exactly what they did to us? Keeping the spirit of war crimes and genocide alive, you're keeping it alive with the femicide. You're keeping the spirit of war crimes and genocide alive. You're keeping it alive with the femicide. The teachers of misogyny are now freeing their women. But you wanna stay behind and pretend this shit is African. You're keeping the spirit of war crimes and genocide alive. You're keeping it alive with the femicide. You're keeping the spirit of war crimes and genocide alive. You're keeping it alive with the femicide.
0: This is Iru Ekpenobi for the Wavefarm Radio Art Archive. 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This is As Seen on TV.
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1: Hi. Cute jingle. Could you maybe explain what kind of dads you have to offer? Like, are there genres or...
0: Yes. Why, of course. All our dads are as seen on TV. We have funny ethnic dad. Aloof white dad.
3: Act like a parent. Talk like a peer. I call it parenting. I learned it from my own dad, who used to walk into my room and say, "What's up, sweat hog?"
0: Hardworking and cheap black dad.
4: What are the chances that the IRS would demand a refund on a tax refund?
0: Bigoted and disrespectful, but somehow relatable dad.
5: This is why I had children, so one day I wouldn't have to be around them.
0: Unrealistic, homoerotic, gentle dad.
6: I have an H and a G, and all it's missing is... you. H-U-G. Hug!
0: And so many more.
1: Wow. Okay, so many dads. More than I've got. Right, so can I test them out, maybe? Have a conversation with them?
0: Why, yes. Sign up right now and you might win a chance to appear on our game show, Who's Yo Daddy?
1: Oh, okay. Fuck it. Sure, why not? Sign me up. Okay, as you can see, clearly my imagination is vivid. If I'm being totally honest here, I didn't really think about replacing my biological father with a fake TV dad until I entered my 20s, but that's because I didn't start to miss him until I became an adult. When you're a kid, there's so much you don't notice. I played and cried without ever realizing he wasn't in a single family photo.
7: Welcome back to Who's Yo Daddy? I'm your host, and tonight we have a very lucky lady here with us today.
1: Hi. Hi, I'm Misty.
7: Misty, everyone! Misty, if you could be so kind, tell us what brings you here tonight.
1: well, without getting too personal, I'm 21 and have been without a dad since I was 4, and I think I'm finally ready for a new dad.
7: Ha! What a very impersonal answer to what will be a very personal and vulnerable night. Can you tell she has an avoidant attachment style?
1: Wait, hold on.
7: Tonight, we've got 3 TV dads handpicked for Misty to choose from based on how she answered her pseudoscience personality MBTI BuzzFeed horoscope quiz. To begin, please bring out dad number 1. Dad number 1. Misty wants to know, when she was a kid, time out was her discipline. How would you punish Misty if she were ever in trouble?
4: That's 49 cents of spilt milk dripping all over my table. Somebody gonna drink this milk.
1: Okay, that doesn't really answer the question. That was oddly specific. Like, are you saying if I spilled something, you'd make me drink it?
8: How about we turn the question over to Dad number two? Dad number two, how would you feel if Misty turned out to be gay?
1: Wait, that was not the question.
6: Am I a lucky guy or what? It's better.
1: Oh, that's kind of nice. I like that. Thank you, Dad.
5: It turns out that being gay is not a choice.
1: You
5: know what is a choice? Being a Democrat. Democrats weren't born Democrats. They chose to be Democrats. I'm not telling you to stop hating. I just want you to hate where hate deserves. Hating gays is hate we could be using on the Democrats.
1: Okay. I'm not sure I really understand what's going on here.
7: Sounds like Dad number three wants to toss his hat in the ring. Say, Dad number three, what do you think is an appropriate topic to loudly talk about at a restaurant? A, immigration, B, women's suffrage, or C, the stolen 2020 election?
1: Okay, that is not a good question. Can we move on?
7: Sure. Say, Dad number three, Misty got her cartilage pierced 3 years ago without her mom's consent. How would you feel if you saw it?
5: It's a gateway piercing. Next thing you know, you'll have a bone through your lip like one of those rainforest people that Sting is always whining about.
1: That has to be racist. Somehow, you can't just say that. No, don't laugh. That's not funny.
6: Love you, Nicholas. Love you.
1: Nicholas? Who is Nicholas? My name is Misty. M-I-S-T-Y. Misty. What is going on?
5: It turns out that being gay is not a choice. You know what is a choice? Being a Democrat.
4: What are the chances that the IRS would demand a refund on a tax refund?
5: This is why I had children. So one day I wouldn't have to be around.
9: Am I on the phone?
1: What's going on? Hello? Hello? Hello?
10: Hello, Missy.
1: Hi.
10: Hi, how are you?
1: Yeah, I'm a little stressed. It's the end of my semester, so I have a lot of exams going on.
10: Oh, okay. Yeah, I just found your call. I just saw it now. I was changing my phone during that time. So I went to go and pick it up, and I saw your missed call. I said, oh, I didn't know you called me. Let me call you back.
1: Yeah, I just wanted to call and hear your voice.
10: Thank you. It's good to hear your voice too, you know?

0: So don't let me hold you. So you go for the class, then we'll talk this coming weekend, all right?
1: All right.
0: Okay. Love you.
1: I love
0: Take
1: you.
0: Take care.
1: Okay. Bye. He actually fucking called.
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4: Well, thank you, Dr. Wah. 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

0: From Washington, D.C., this is On the Ground. On this show, part two of our coverage of D.C. marking 1 year of Trump's occupation, with armed National Guard and police from up to two dozen federal agencies in our neighborhoods. But D.C. is determined to keep fighting back.
1: Trump wants to control D.C. because controlling the capital city is a good way to control dissent. Interfere in a peaceful transfer of power, just like we said 1 year ago today, right now. D.C. is our home, and Trump can't have it.
0: Also on the show, are we in a new Emmett Till moment? Gerald Horn comments on the unsolved death of Mississippi teen Nolan Wells and discusses the empire's chaos in Iran, Gaza, Ukraine, and Cuba.
2: What links what's happening in historic Palestine and what has happened over the decades and centuries in North America is this notion of settler colonialism. Settler colonialism is an ugly process.
0: All that and much more coming up. Welcome to On the Ground, Voices of Resistance from the Nation's Capital. I'm Esther Ivarum. Now our headlines with Chantel James.
3: While President Trump continues to tell reporters that the U.S. has control over the Strait of Hormuz, Iran continues to demonstrate its actual control, striking two UAE oil vessels on Thursday as they attempted to transit the strait without using new protocol established by Iran and Oman. Iran says the strait will remain closed until the U.S. meets certain requirements, including the lifting of its unilateral sanctions, the returning of Iranian frozen assets, and the end of Israel's attacks on its neighbors. Global oil prices are rising again. Meanwhile, on the USS Abraham Lincoln, there are new reports of dire conditions for troops, some of whom have tried to commit suicide by attempting to jump overboard. A reporter for Military Times spoke to CNN.
4: Out front now, Natalie Olivero. She is a Military Times journalist who broke the story, and she is also a Navy veteran. You're reporting on incidents involving sailors apparently trying to jump overboard. You spoke to the wife of one of them, I know, and her husband served in the Navy for more than a dozen years, 13 years. So what have you learned?
5: Speaking with Ms. Saloma, she is extremely worried and concerned about how her husband is actually doing. And until she can be in front of him and see him with her own eyes, she's not really going to be able to answer that question. And facing the stresses that every military spouse faces when theirs is deployed is being a solo parent at home with three little kids. So not being able to have answers or direction is really challenging right now for her especially.
3: We'll have more on the U.S.-Israel war on Iran with Professor Gerald Horn later in the show. In Gaza, Doctors Without Borders is accusing Israel of a deliberate effort to make existence itself impossible. With the electrical infrastructure destroyed, Gaza's limited healthcare system runs almost entirely on generators, but Israel blocks needed oil and engine parts that are crucial. In southern Lebanon, residents say that Israel is committing a form of ecocide now by deliberately setting wildfires, trees, and national habitats to totally clear land where villages have been destroyed. In the Western Hemisphere, a 7.4 magnitude earthquake shook the nation of Colombia Monday, August 10th. It was the strongest hit Colombia in a century and killed at least 273 people, with 400 still missing. The family of Mississippi teenager Nolan Wells, still seeking answers after their son was found dead over the July 4th holiday, held a press conference Thursday with members of Black Congressional Caucus to ask FBI to carry out a federal investigation. On Wednesday, August 19th, Nolan's 19th birthday, his family will hold a prayer vigil and is inviting supporters to hold vigils in their communities. This is Nolan's family speaking at the press conference held in Atlanta at the annual convention of the National Association of Black Journalists.
6: Hello, everyone. Thank you all for having us, for platforming our son's story. As many of you know, his 19th birthday is next Wednesday. And it's as the days gets closer, and it's definitely getting harder, that realization is really sinking in. That we don't have our son physically here anymore. And I think a lot of people have forgotten. Only thing we want to know is what happened. That's all we want to know, is what happened to our son.
3: In U.S. election news, Peggy Flanigan has won the Democratic primary for U.S. Senate in Minnesota, defeating millions in dark money. Flanigan's platform includes Medicare for all, expanding Social Security, and dismantling Immigration and Customs Enforcement, ICE, after federal agents unleashed by the Trump administration killed two people in Minnesota earlier this year. Flanigan was endorsed by Senators Bernie Sanders and Elizabeth Warren. In D.C., August 11th marked 1 year of Trump's occupation with armed National Guard and a surge of federal police patrolling neighborhoods. Luke Filomena, a registered nurse and a member of the National Nurses United, addressed a rally near the White House on the anniversary, saying, quote, "We're now seeing the imperious boomerang come back with its sights locked on the black, brown, and immigrant communities here in D.C." End quote. Another action marking 1 year of occupation, titled Guard Out of D.C., is Saturday, August 15th at noon at 14th and U Streets Northwest. We'll have more on 1 year of D.C. occupation after headlines. For On the Ground, this is Chantal James.
0: Thank you, Chantal. This is On the Ground. Stay with us.

0: Let me tell you, as they arrest our people, and if the First and Fourth Amendment don't apply, you nullify. If the First or Fourth Amendment don't apply, you nullify. We built Film the Police so our communities could document what was happening in our streets. Since then, we received more than 1,650 reports of police and federal law enforcement actively across the district. Those reports have helped us track what our communities already know. Black people continue to bear the weight of policing in this city. Yep. MPD remains a dominant force, and federal and military involvement in our streets remains significant. Yes. We're gonna rise up and we're gonna continue to fight back. Yes. Yes. Yes. Keep us safe.
1: We keep us safe.
0: Our safety is in our ability to organize, to know our rights, to document what's happening, to show up for one another, and to build skills necessary to defend our communities. And as long as our city is occupied, we will continue building the necessary power to protect our people and fight for the DC we deserve. The power, once again, is in the people. It is our duty to love and support one another. This is our city. This is our home. The National Guard's got to go home. National Guard's go home. National Guard's go home. National Guard's go home. Trump and his regime don't keep us safe. We keep us safe. End the occupation. So I charge you right now to rise up with me in Free DC. Look at your neighbor and say, rise up with me.
1: Rise up with me.
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3: Thank you. Hello, my name is Luke, and I'm a nurse at MedStar Washington Hospital Center, as well as a shop steward and proud union member for National Nurses United. As a nurse, I am privileged to be able to care for the beautiful people who call this city their home. And today, I'm here at this rally for them, for my patients, who are some of the strongest people I've met, not only because they're fighting life-threatening, oftentimes chronic illnesses, day in and day out, but because they are doing it while simultaneously navigating an intentionally convoluted and inhumane healthcare system that has committed itself to prioritizing the extraction of profits over the health, well-being, and dignity of the sick and vulnerable. And rather than seeing this issue addressed, I've seen this administration and every administration prior instead choose to spend hundreds of billions, now trillions of dollars yearly to go towards countless amounts of death and destruction through endless imperialist wars overseas and the funding and arming of a genocide in Gaza. I've been forced to watch as hospitals filled with patients and fellow healthcare workers, as well as schools filled with children, are indiscriminately bombed in Gaza and Iran. And as the U.S. blockade of Cuba leaves hospitals without fuel and supplies to power life-saving medical equipment and provide care for their patients. And over this past year, under the Trump regime, we're now seeing this imperialist boomerang come back, with its sights locked on the Black, brown, and immigrant communities here in D.C. Those who I see each day at the bedside. Those who, whilst dealing with the horrors of the American healthcare system for the past year, have also been forced to live in a crisis of affordability, along with the National Guard on every street corner and metro station outside their homes, and ICE terrorizing their communities and kidnapping and killing them and their neighbors.
1: Shame!
3: Despite this, these attacks have forced us to come together and work in solidarity with one another to resist this administration and fight for a better future. And slowly but surely, people are waking up. They're waking up from the delusional and reactionary belief that kidnapping of neighbors and terrorizing of communities will lead to any material gain for anyone other than the Trump himself and the billionaires backing him. They are waking up to the genocidal horrors occurring in Palestine, as well as those in Iran and Lebanon, all of which are at the behest of our taxpayer dollars.
1: Yeah.
3: We're seeing this not only in the decline in Trump's popularity, but also in the rise of the popularity of progressive candidates across the country and here in DC. Campaigning without corporate or AIPAC donations on Medicare for All and agendas which improve the material conditions of the working class and uplift Black, brown, and immigrant communities rather than scapegoating them and calling for austerity. But as you all know, there's still much more work to be done. We need to continue to act to put a stop to the current administration's actions and hold them accountable. And we also must ensure that the candidates we elect into office in the future will truly act in the interests of the people rather than the interests of corporations and the super wealthy. As union nurses, whether we're fighting against wage theft, against the closure of one of our postpartum wards, or for the safe staffing ratios or Medicare for All, we are committed to fighting on behalf of our fellow workers, but more importantly, we are committed to fighting for our patients and our community. That is why we hope to continue to stand in solidarity with all of you here to fight for the well-being and dignity of every person in DC up through November to 2028 and long, long after.

0: feet. Instead, he announced the beginning of one of the strongest, most united movements DC has seen in a long time. Because here's what they still don't understand about DC, even after all this time. Every time they attack us, they make us stronger. For you all, for those of you all who've been with us, been with the Congress Working Group since last year sometime, you know that Congress has spent the last year obsessed with our city. But you also know that that obsession has truly led to us getting stronger and fighting back better every single time. They have introduced more than 60 bills to strip away our rights, take over our government, control our budget, and tell DC residents our voices don't matter. They thought we would cower and back down. Did we back down?
1: No,
0: we got organized. 60 plus attempts to control our laws, our budget, our elections, our police, our tax dollars, our home. And after all of that, every single one of those attacks has failed. Why? Because we fought back. We packed their hearings and their markups, free DC t-shirts, stickers, pins, and everything else, showing up in every camera shot you could see. We flooded their offices with phone calls from DC residents and our allies. We organized lobby days, first with just post-it notes with an office number and a member name and a precious few copies of a letter as a leave behind. Now, we have spreadsheets organized by hallways, and we demand to speak to the legislative director and chief of staff by name. We request and schedule appointments within minutes of attack bills being announced. We lead sign-on letters with organizations representing millions of members and subscribers. We meet with congressmen to lean on governors to withdraw their national troops. When we lean in, policy shifts. Unanimous consent votes stop. Bills die in committee. The attacks don't go anywhere. And we are going to keep reminding Congress of something they keep forgetting. As Sam just said, if you come for DC, we come for you. There are some corporations and some businesses that need to learn that lesson too. Because last month, Congressman James Comer sat in a congressional markup and told everybody that DoorDash had been lobbying Congress to take away DC's power to raise our own revenue. Over what, y'all? A 20-cent fee. A 20-cent fee for food security. A 20-cent fee that will partly go to regulate their asses. But you know what we came through with less than 2 hours after he let that fall out his mouth? Delete DoorDash. I want to hear you say delete DoorDash.
1: Delete DoorDash.
0: And hear me now. We all know deleting DoorDash is just the beginning. Cancel your DashPass. Ask your job. Why are we using DashPass for the little get-together after the work or staying out overtime? Ask your kid's school. Ask your church. 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Ask your book club. Make sure none of us are using DoorDash anymore. We are Free DC is standing with the restaurants to get them to change platforms. We're going after their advertisers. This is not just about the 20-cent fee. This is about power. And that White House back there might be for sale to billionaires and oligarchs, but DC is not for sale. Every corporation and local business watching needs to understand if you use your money to attack our democracy, we can use our money to fight back. We can boycott. We will organize. We do unionize. And we can spend our money somewhere else. And politicians, don't think just because that you might just be safe because we can't vote for you. If we can vote for you, we will. And if we can't, We will knock doors in your congressional district. You'll see us this fall out there. You will be phone banking your constituents. We'll show up at your town halls and your rallies. We'll show up in your comments and social media, and we'll make damn sure that the people who can vote for you know exactly what you've been doing to DC, that they know exactly how anti-democratic you really are, because after one year, they should understand something about the people of DC. As Nene said earlier, we are not new to this. DC is true to this. We Washingtonians know how to fight back, and we are not afraid of you. So Congress, corporations, businesses, coalitions, all y'all, and Donald Trump, Stephen Miller, Safe and Beautiful Task Force, Jeanine Pirro, all of y'all, you need to hear us. If you come for DC, we come for you. If you come for DC, we come for you. You know what? Every occupying force has to go. That's it, and that's all. Free DC, y'all.
2: That was Jackie Johnson, organizer with Free DC. Before her, Taylor, executive director of Harriet's Wildest Dreams. They were all speaking on August 11th at Black Lives Matter Plaza, about one block from the White House. And we still call it Black Lives Matter Plaza, we insist, despite the fact that a MAGA congressman basically forced the district to jackhammer that mural up. The one with the 35-foot yellow letters that said Black Lives Matter. And this rally was marking 1 year of Trump's occupation. We're going to go back to hear more voices from the rally. This is On the Ground. Stay with us. Up next is Ankit Jain, the shadow senator for the District of Columbia.
3: Others told me, don't waste your time trying to defend these local laws that Congress is upset about, because you don't have a chance. I didn't listen. We didn't listen.
4: That's right.
3: Instead, we got to work building a strategy, honing a message that would resonate, scheduling meeting after meeting after meeting with members of Congress in their offices. And here is what the work has brought us. As Jackie just said, not one single anti-DC bill has actually become law. We have convinced Senate Democrats to stand firm and block every single one of these bills. And when House Republicans tried to smuggle some of these same attacks into the federal budget, we stopped that too. And we made sure that not one single new anti-DC rider was added to the federal budget. Now, let me ask you, what would have happened if we had listened to the naysayers? If we decided it was hopeless, a waste of time, better to just capitulate and avoid the embarrassment? A lot of people protected by important laws passed by the DC government would have fewer rights today. There will be fewer protections against police brutality. Immigrants would have fewer rights. DC would be more unequal and less safe. That is the power of hope. I'm not talking about a blind hope, the kind that assumes things will work out and hopes for the best. I'm talking about a hope that is grounded in both the reality of what is and what can be. A hope that sees two possible futures ahead of it, one good and one bad, and decides to wake up every single day to fight for the better one. That kind of hope is powerful. And the Republicans in the White House and Congress who have all the power in the federal government right now, they know that, and they don't want us to have it. So my message today to everyone fighting for a free DC and fighting for democracy more generally in this nation is to hold on to that hope, because it is our strongest weapon and it is working. I believe honestly that these attacks on DC have only gotten us closer to DC statehood. The rest of the nation is learning exactly what the consequences, the very real and dire consequences are of DC's lack of statehood. And I am confident that the next time we elect a Congress and a president that support voting rights, our movement will be too strong, too powerful, and too loud to be ignored. You know, it would have been easy to retreat into a defensive crouch in the face of these Republicans' relentless attacks on DC over the past year. But that's not what we did. Instead, we chose to believe that a better world is possible and then got to work fighting to make that world a reality. And because of that, I am proud to say today that after 1 year of occupation, Washington, D.C. remains unbroken, unbowed, and closer than we have ever been to statehood. I know with the help of people in D.C. and across the country, we will cross that finish line soon. Thank you very much.
0: My name is Alex Dodds. I'm proud to be one of the co-founders, the four co-founders of Free DC, and I'm here to say clearly that Trump's occupation of DC is unwarranted, illegal, dangerous, and it needs to end. Yeah. Trump likes to say that he is making DC more safe and more beautiful. My friends, I ask you, is that what we think this occupation is about? No. This occupation is about him trying to keep DC down, but is he gonna do that? Trump wants to control D.C. because controlling the capital city is a good way to control dissent. Interfere in a peaceful transfer of power and stay in office forever. And for that, we say shame.
5: It ain't happening.
0: We have bad news for Trump. Just like we said 1 year ago today, right now, D.C. is our home and Trump can't have it. Over the last year, the DC community has affirmed this over and over again. Tens of thousands of people have been out with us in the streets, marching for a DC that is free. Together, we elected unapologetic champions for the people here over this regime to be our next mayor and our next delegate. Together, we have made it clear that DC juries will reject the lies that this administration tries to tell us. Together, we have made it clear that DC's money belongs to us and the leaders who represent us. Together, our legislators have made it clear that MPD officers who are sworn to protect us, the communities here, need to help protect us against federal attacks. Together, we have made it clear that we will protect our right to vote and make sure every registered voter can do that safely and securely. And together, we have made it clear that in the face of overwhelming pressure, trying to make us feel afraid and alone, we will make the intentional choice to prioritize joy, solidarity, and collective action. Our movement is growing here and with people across the country. The attacks of this regime have given us a reason to build solidarity with Portland, Oregon, and Chicago, and Memphis, and so many other places that they are attacking. We've built partnerships in Michigan, calling on communities there to pressure the governor to get the guard out, in North Carolina, and Hawaii, and Minnesota. Today, I'll announce that more than 200 national groups, elected leaders, faith congregations, and local organizations have signed a letter of solidarity, committing to oppose this occupation and all congressional attacks, to urge the federal government to dismantle the DC Safe and Beautiful Task Force. Together, we are affirming our First Amendment right to peaceably assemble, just like we are here today doing. And together, we will oppose any effort to delay or deny the seating of duly elected officials and then to make sure that every person who wins office is sworn in January. Y'all, we need all eyes on November. We need every seat in the U.S. House that is up for re-election this fall to vote out the people who are attacking us in Congress. Instead, we need to elect leaders in those states who will side with our communities and against this regime, and we look forward to working with our partners in the states to make that happen. We also need to make sure that D.C. is able to be elected and upheld, and that the results of our election election are enforced. Because we have seen what this president does when he loses an election. The last time that happened, January 6th took place. We are already seeing this president try to do it again as they gerrymander, attempt to get voter data, impose restrictions on voting, dismantle elections protections, and so much more because they want to stay in power by any means necessary, even if it breaks the law. It's going to be up to all of us, not just here in D.C., but across the country, to make sure that elections stay free and fair. And if we don't get it, if we don't get it, if we don't get it,
1: shut it down.
0: The bad news is we have a challenge before us, but there are two pieces of good news. The first is that I would rather be in this fight with the people of D.C. than anyone else. And the second is that on the other side of this fight is more than just an end to attacks. What is on the other side of this fight is a future where we have the food, the power, the healthcare, the housing, the schools that we need, the safety that we need, and so much more. What is on the other side of this is a free DC.

0: We are fearless, we are strong, and we're ready to carry on.
1: And we're what?
0: And we're ready to carry on.
1: And we're what?
0: And we're ready to carry on. And we're ready to carry on.
2: That was Frankie Sebron of Harriet's Wildest Dreams singing with some of the, I think, young interns from that organization for the summer. And before that, Alex Dodd, one of the co-founders of Free DC, and then DC's shadow senator, Ankit Jain. And those are all that we can squeeze in from that rally into this hour, but we'll post more on our website. This is On the Ground. Stay with us.

0: This is On the Ground, Voices of Resistance from the nation's capital. I'm Esther Averam. And now I'm joined by our geopolitical analyst, the writer and activist Gerald Horn, professor of history and African-American studies at the University of Houston, and the author of more than 40 books, including the very latest, Slavery, the Slave Trade, and the Roots of U.S. Imperialism. Welcome back to the show, Gerald.
1: Thank you for inviting me.
0: And thank you for joining us. Well, on this show, we continue to mark 1 year of D.C.'s occupation, where we have armed National Guard patrols, and we have police from up to 24 federal agencies in our neighborhoods. And abroad, the empire is in chaos in the Persian Gulf and the U.S. proxy war against Russia, and also in this hemisphere. And despite that, the people of Cuba, despite the decades-long blockade as cause, they are celebrating what would have been the 100th birthday of Fidel Castro, their revolutionary leader. So with all of this, I wanted to lean on you to help us make sense of where we are. And I would say the last part of this in terms of on the home front is that my attention has been split between the geopolitics and left politics, and looking at the case of Nolan Xavier Wells, the 18-year-old Mississippi teenager who went missing and was found dead after the July 4th holiday. And August 19th, I believe, will mark his birthday. The parents who held a press conference with Benjamin Crump, attorney, on Thursday, called for a day of prayer during that time. And as I was trying to prepare to talk to you, I was kind of wondering if we are in kind of like a new Emmett Till moment, you know, kind of reflecting on the murder of Emmett Till, the teenager in Mississippi in 1955. And so I know that's a lot, but I just find myself in a sense of chaos, really, trying to ferret through so much news and so much chaos, both abroad and at home.
1: Well, there is good reason to be wary and suspicious about what has happened in Mississippi. Recall that during the bad old days of lynching, Mississippi led the nation in terms of lynching victims, most of whom were young Black men. We also recall that during the days of slavery, Mississippi was the heart of the Cotton Kingdom and was that rare state that had a Black majority, which in turn led to fierce repression to prevent slave rebellions. And there is, once again, good reason to be quite suspicious when Black men go missing in Mississippi. Now, with regard to foreign policy, it's possible perhaps to link the disastrous escapade in Iran with what's happening in this hemisphere. That is to say, as the United States finds it increasingly difficult to defeat the Iranians, not to mention compete with China, there is this developing thesis that the United States is retreating to the hemisphere. Witness the apparent victories for U.S. imperialism in terms of the elections in Peru and Colombia, their pressure on Brazil, which is facing an important election in a few months in October, and the continuing attempt to destabilize the Cuban Revolution. So even with this rather perilous trajectory in the Americas, it's possible perhaps to see it as a sign of global weakness for U.S. imperialism.
0: I think one sign of the decline can be these contradictory statements that come out of the White House. We know that even though the traffic through the Strait of Hormuz has basically slowed to a trickle, or in some cases has seemingly stopped altogether, and Iran has entered into a new agreement with Oman to basically control the strait as a matter of not only commercial control, but also for their own security and deterrence. Trump is saying that the U.S. controls the strait. At the same time, there are some reports that the USS Abraham is being recalled after there were several attempts by members of the U.S. military aboard to commit suicide, to jump overboard. There were some reports that I only saw in Iranian press of an actual mutiny on board the ship where several people were killed. So this is part of the chaos that I'm talking about. And so when you look at the Persian Gulf and you hear these or see these or read these contradictory statements, what's your reaction to them?
1: Well, my reaction is that the United States is embroiled in a humiliating defeat at the hands of the Iranians. It was encapsulated by the Washington Post story that captured global headlines of Mr. Trump receiving what may have been phony intelligence from the Israelis that when he was in Turkey, there was going to be an attempt to shoot his plane out of the air. And so therefore he slipped through a catering truck into a decoy plane and left the most of the cabinet to be kind of human shields, as they apparently were not aware of the fact that the president had split from the major Air Force One and gone on a minor plane. And I think that that rather shambolic retreat in his return to Washington was symbolic of the shambolic retreat of U.S. imperialism from Iran, because it's apparent that the United States is not able to make an advance strategically with regard to defeating the Islamic Republic. It's also apparent that the Islamic Republic is being supported in ways large and small by China and Russia to begin with. And what's even more remarkable, I have to confess, is that I have not noticed masses in the streets protesting of what's going on with regard to billions of dollars, of our tax dollars, being spent, being poured down a rat hole in West Asia.
0: Again, I'm thinking West Asia, I'm thinking home, I'm thinking this hemisphere. And what I've been very disturbed about is the erasure of people. So while we rightly put our attention on this war that you just said is costing U.S. taxpayers tens of billions of dollars and for nothing, while we put our attention there, the genocide that we've been reporting on for the past 3 years and the expanding genocide into the West Bank and into southern Lebanon, it gets overshadowed. This war overshadows these mounting deaths and atrocities. And similarly, I see the deaths of people, the lynchings, the way that the Nolan Wells case is being constantly, people are constantly attempting to sweep it under the rug, like nothing to see here. Before his body was even cold, then, nothing. He just drowned. Nothing to see here. And it took the investigation of a Black woman audio engineer to really, in a sense, pull the shroud that seemed to be placed over the case, and you know, by local officials, by law enforcement, who did none of the normal investigations that you would do if you were really trying to investigate. I mean, just common procedures around who gets searched, whose home gets searched, whose boat gets searched, you know, whose phone gets confiscated and looked at. You know, there's a whole controversy now about, did the family turn over the phone? Well, did the other people who were on the boat that day when he disappeared, did they have to turn over their phones? I mean, I know it's kind of seeming to get into the weeds, but if you talk to anybody who's an investigator, none of the things that are normally done in a case like this of suspected murder were done. And people really just want to know that there will be justice for this young man. So Doctors Without Borders put out a report basically accusing Israel of deliberately trying to make existence itself impossible in Gaza. It says, quote, what we are witnessing in Gaza is not a series of isolated shortages. It is a policy of attrition by design. Okay, so the renowned humanitarian group Doctors Without Borders said Wednesday, so it was Wednesday, that the Israeli government is still restricting the entry of engine oil and generator parts to the Gaza Strip, imperiling life, saving hospital functions and other essential services to the decimated territory. And then it goes on to say that Gaza's remaining healthcare system relies almost entirely on generators, with most electricity cut by Israeli authorities and much of the electrical infrastructure destroyed. So you're talking about just basic hospital functions. And that's similar to what has happened in Cuba. There are all these links for me, and I won't belabor them, but the same thing has happened in Cuba with the blockade of oil being able to be imported into the country. And you're in Mississippi right now, and you know about the legacy of not only lynching there, but also the denial of health care as a deliberate strategy against the Black population.
1: Well, I am in Mississippi, and talking about Nolan Wells reminds me of 1964, when the three civil rights workers, Shorner, Cheney, and Goodman, were missing. They were eventually found dead at the hands of the authorities. And while the search was being conducted for them, the authorities and searchers were fishing out of swampy waters. A countless number of Black men who had been disappeared over the decades, perhaps over a longer period. And with regard to Israel, finally, Ambassador Huckabee, the so-called Christian nationalist, the U.S. ambassador, has awakened from his slumber and has criticized the terrorism that is being conducted against the Palestinians. And I think that it's apparent that what links what's happening in historic Palestine and what has happened over the decades and centuries in North America is this notion of settler colonialism. Settler colonialism is an ugly process. We're seeing the results of that not only with regard to latter stage settler colonialism in North America, but early stage, at least historically speaking, settler colonialism in historic Palestine.
0: You know, there was actually a recent news story, and somewhat still developing, about police in Mississippi burying people who they had identified but had not notified the families, and buried them behind a state jail there. And this story is still kind of unfolding, even though I think it was first reported in about 2 years ago. I'm looking at an NPR story. It says families of people who were buried in a pauper's field next to a Hinds County penal farm near Jackson, Mississippi, are calling for a federal investigation into the burials, which took place without families being notified, with their attorney now saying the field holds hundreds more graves. The families want a full accounting of the bodies buried there. So you're talking about 1964, the watery graves, but this is an actual burial, and the family's not even being notified. That's kind of just where my attention has gone, you know, for the past few months. There's so much that I don't want to forget what we've been covering for the past 3 years, the genocide, because these are fathers, mothers, children, like Henry Job, just babies being shot in the head, just all kinds of atrocities that we don't want to forget and that are still going on. And on the same, at the same time, you know, for like a 1 hour show, weekly show, to kind of hold all of this, we also don't want to overlook what's happening right here in our own backyard, in the larger country, but also here in DC, again, as we mark 1 year of Trump's occupation, where people have also been killed. Julian Bailey, a father, a 43-year-old father who was shot in the back 6 times by U.S. Marshals, according to a recent report that they just received in terms of his cause of death or how he died. And Norberto Mesa, a delivery man who was a bystander during a high-speed chase by the U.S. Park Police, and he was killed while they were doing this illegal high-speed chase. High-speed chases are illegal in the district. Is there anything you want to add for this wide-ranging discussion?
1: Well, just a footnote. In light of the fact that I had mentioned the apparent absence of thousands in the streets marching against these depredations in West Asia, I should balance that by talking about some of the defeats of pro-Israeli candidates, particularly in Democratic Party primaries. That bodes well for the future, although speaking of the November elections in the United States, we cannot rule out the possibility of Trump-like shenanigans in order to reverse what appears to be a certain victory for the political opposition and a defeat for the GOP.
0: Well, I guess I should give a little shout out on Saturday, August 15th, here in D.C., there'll be a National Guard Out protest, a rally and march Saturday, August 15th at noon at 14th and U Street Northwest. That's here in Washington, D.C. So for folks listening in the Washington, D.C. area or those who want to get here and are hearing this, you know, beforehand, there'll be a 1 year of occupation guard out of D.C., federal agents off our streets, full rights for immigrants, and no new ICE headquarters here in D.C. And so a few D.C. Liberation Center, PSL D.C., 50501 D.C., and Mariposa Immigrantes D.C., immigrant rights organization is sponsoring that. So, you know, there are people taking the streets, Gerald.
1: Well, I'm happy to hear that's happening in Washington, D.C., but I can't say that it's happening here in Mississippi, where I'm now sitting.
0: Okay, well, I haven't seen people out in Ocean. I think it's called Ocean Springs, where Nolan Wells is from. People out in small groups. You know, it's a small town. You know, waving signs, calling for justice in his case. So sometimes, you know, it's up to us to amplify those voices because the corporate media definitely will not. So thank you so much. Thank you so much for joining me today, Gerald.
1: Thank you for inviting me.
0: And that's it for today's show. This is On the Ground, Voices of Resistance from the Nation's Capital on 36 stations on the Pacifica Radio Network and on all your podcast platforms, including Spotify, Apple, Android, and maybe a few others also. And that's On the Ground, W. Esther Ivarum. That's how the podcast is listed. On the Ground, W. Esther Ivarum. It was too long to say with. So if you right now you have your phone and you want to find the podcast, it's On the Ground, W. Esther Ivarum. Okay, further information is on Twitter and Facebook at On the Ground Show. Or my Instagram page, which is Esther_Ivarum. That's ESTHER_IVERM. The music we played this hour included Let Me Clear My Throat by DJ Cool, our sample remix of F'd Up by Macklemore, Street Fighter Moss by Kamasi Washington, and our theme music for the show is Voodoo Child by Jimi Hendrix. We're going to be on a little break for a couple weeks, but we'll have some special On the Ground content for you during this break. And until next time, take good care and keep raising your voice. Peace.

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1: You

The very word secrecy is repugnant in a free and open society. And we are, as a people, inherently and historically opposed to secret societies, to secret oaths, and to secret proceedings. We decided long ago that the dangers of excessive and unwarranted concealment of pertinent facts far outweighed the dangers which are cited to justify it. Even today, there is little value in opposing the threat of a closed society by imitating its arbitrary restrictions. Even today, there is little value in ensuring the survival of our nation if our traditions do not survive with it. And there is very grave danger that an announced need for increased security will be seized upon by those anxious to expand its meaning to the very limits of official censorship and concealment. That I do not intend to permit to the extent that it's in my control. And no official of my administration, whether his rank is high or low, civilian or military, should interpret my words here tonight as an excuse to censor the news, to stifle dissent, to cover up our mistakes, or to withhold from the press and the public the facts they deserve to know.

Hello and welcome to Earth Riot Radio. I'm Reverend Billy, and this is the Church of Stop Shopping in New York. I'm so glad to be talking with you today, but I do know that many of you, and I myself, we have lots of reasons to be down, bummed out, because there are wars all around this earth. 60 major armed conflicts that we know of right now. More than that, divorces, abandonment, division, hatred, fear. And the big one in the Mideast, the one that we have to look at every day here in the United States, we see it on our screens. Put those screens down. But when we look and we see families burning alive and our tax money guiding those bombs and the big consumer companies, the Metas and the Amazons and the Nvidias and the Googles and the Microsofts, if there was ever any more proof needed that consumer society, our buying things, is powering the violence, we've got that proof now. So don't be bummed out. Now remember that space and time, all the objects and dreams and things we see around us, everything in the foreground, the screens, even the wars, it's all inside of a conscious universe. We call it the Earth in the Church of Stop Shopping. The Earth is with us, and the Earth is love. And that love can guide us. And if we ask the forest to be with us, if we ask the alpine meadow and the coral reef to be with us, if we go and be with life, oh, there's so much power there. There's so much guidance. There's so much love. And there is power. And we haven't hooked into that yet. Not enough. We still have old-fashioned ideas of defending the earth. There's a way to be with the earth, be of the earth. That is much more powerful. So we do have something to celebrate. Somebody give me an earth hallelujah. Please, shout it out now. If you're in a bowling alley, if you're walking down the street, shout earth hallelujah.

I love my family very much. My family is my strength. My family is my peace. My family is my motivation. My family is my safe place. Do you know why? Because when the world becomes difficult, my family becomes my shelter. And that's a blessing money can never buy.

So not only my conscience is within me, but it's also outside of me. And all of a sudden I realize I am that. So I am the observer and the observed simultaneously. But I retain my point of view. I retain my identity. I was still the same kid of 5 years old or 3 years old kid that I was then. And so and that I am now, and so that identity, the only thing of me that remained was that point of view. And then I realized, oh my God, this stuff is the stuff of which everything is made. Everything comes from this stuff. And my body was hard, it was vibrating, you know, like the cells of my body were resonating with this thing. The emotion, the feelings was love, joy, and peace. Because this stuff felt like, that's me, I'm at home, this is me. So I'm finally home, this is the, you know, this is home. But so it was all mixed up, so you could not separate this stuff, you know, love, joy, and peace. And then the mind was aligned, saying, this is the stuff of everything is made. So I'm everything, but also the observer of everything. So I'm a point of view of one with which one knows itself. And now is the centerpiece of this new theory of consciousness that we may talk later about. Love for free. Love for free. Love for free.

0: I'm about to explain the quantum field to you, and it's a really complicated topic, but I'm going to explain it to basically a five-year-old so that everyone will understand it after this. What you need to know is that it is not like this dimension, 3D. There is no space and there is no time. So in this dimension, there's time and space, meaning time is the distance between space. So if I'm going to walk from here to my table over there, that is going to take me a certain amount of time because I am moving through space and that takes time. The quantum field, it's not a place you physically go. It's a place that you go to in your mind. It's another dimension. The best way I can describe it is like, think of like just trying to describe an emotion. You're like, it's not a place. It's like a state of consciousness. The quantum field is similar to that. That's the best way I can describe it. It's like somewhere you can access through your mind. In this quantum field, there is no space and there's no time. If there's no space and there's no time, then all you have is awareness. You go there with your brain and you're aware of it.
1: One love, one heart, let's get together and feel alright. Hear the children crying, hear the children cry. Oh, send praise to the Lord and I will feel alright. Let's get together.
2: Every cell of my body is connected to the whole through this quantum field, because a cell is a quantum classical thing. It's not a classical thing. It has been studied as biochemistry by biologists. It's an informational system of a kind that we have still to understand the foundation. Is quantum and classical. Quantum and classical, nobody understands how life works. It goes way beyond what we understand. We think it's a mechanism. And that's because those cells remain connected with the fields, because they're made of particles. And quantum physics is telling us that particles are not objects. Particles are states of the field.
0: There is no space.
3: I love my family.
0: So in this dimension, there's
3: my
0: time.
3: My family is my strength.
0: Time.
3: My family is my peace. My family is my motivation. My family is my safe place. Do you know why?
2: They cannot be taken away from the fields. They are not separable from the fields. They are like a wave of the sea cannot be taken out of the sea.
4: Hello, welcome to News from the Natural World. I'm Savitri D. In March, the world passed a major energy milestone, adding its third terawatt of solar power. It took nearly 7 decades after the invention of the silicon solar cell in 1954 for the world to install just 1 terawatt of solar capacity, conceivably enough to power the entire United States. After passing that milestone in 2022, the world added its second terawatt in 2024 and its third in 2026. Installations are expected to continue apace, with the world hitting 9 terawatts of solar power by 2036. Analysts project that by that date, poor countries will have installed more solar power than rich countries, excluding China. Appalachia's black lung rates are at their highest level in nearly 50 years. Rates now are as bad as they were in the 1970s, with thousands of miners sick and dying. More than 1,700 coal miners died from black lung from 2020 through 2023. The new findings should stagger and shock anyone who has compassion for hardworking people, said Celeste Monforton, workplace safety academic and advocate. This is the consequence of their work and the consequence of us wanting cheap electricity, she said. The just-published National Institute of Health and Safety study reinforces prior observations that disease prevalence continues to increase despite modern dust control regulations. As coal seams are depleted, miners are exposed to more and more silica dust, which is 20 times more toxic than coal dust. Just over half of England has been declared to be in drought after record low rainfall and exceptionally high temperatures. July was set to be the driest July on record, with just 7% of expected rainfall nationwide, and some parts of southern England seeing just 1% of expected rainfall. The UK is also currently experiencing its fourth widespread heat wave of 2026. The German energy company RWE has reached a $1.22 billion deal with the U.S. government to relinquish its offshore wind leases and instead redirect funds toward fossil fuel investments. The agreement marks the fifth deal the Trump administration has struck with energy companies, offering payouts in exchange for abandoning renewable energy projects and redirecting investment toward fossil fuels. This latest deal takes it to almost $4 billion of taxpayer money spent on killing offshore wind projects. The Trump administration has also spent up to $1.1 billion boosting coal production. At the same time, the federal government is seeking to slash public input periods for fossil fuel drilling on federal lands, while shifting more of the financial risks of cleanup to taxpayers. Around a quarter of the U.S. food supply is grown in California's Central Valley. Most of its crops, like rice, fruit trees, and nut trees, are water-intensive and require extensive groundwater pumping during droughts. Over time, heavy water extraction has contributed to changes in the aquifer systems under the San Joaquin and Sacramento Valleys. Although some of these changes can be reversed, a new study published in the Proceedings of the National Academy of Sciences indicates that large parts of the Sacramento Valley may have undergone irreversible ground compaction during recent droughts, leading to a permanent loss of groundwater storage. People in communities thousands of miles apart have described the same strange experience after eating a mysterious mushroom. Vivid visions of tiny humans moving through and interacting with the physical world around them. Known as Lilliputian hallucinations, the phenomenon has long been thought to stem from cultural influences rather than biology. But a new study using DNA sequencing confirms that a single mushroom species, Lanmoa asiatica, is responsible for these hallucinations in southwest China and the northern Philippines. Scientists also discovered that the mushroom contains none of the

people were jumping off their spoon into the bowl and swimming around, and as they scooped a bite, the little people remained in their mouth. Researchers from the University of Oxford and collaborators around the world have compiled the first comprehensive review of friendly interactions between non-human primates and other species. The study reveals that monkeys and apes frequently play, groom, hold, carry, and even adopt individuals from other species. Among the remarkable examples are stump-tailed macaques grooming domestic dogs in Thailand, tufted gray langurs gently stroking giant squirrels in Sri Lanka, young black and white snub-nosed monkeys playing with domestic pigs in China, and ring-tailed lemurs grooming bamboo lemurs in Madagascar. In Brazil in 2006, wild capuchin monkeys adopted an infant marmoset and cared for it over many months. The study also found that primates most often form social relationships with closely related species, although many interactions also involved more distantly related animals, including dogs, birds, squirrels, and reptiles. Most interactions were initiated by the primates themselves. Researchers in the Gulf of California have documented a dramatic orca behavior never described before. In two separate encounters, one orca gripped a dead sunfish by the fin, while another charged into it at high speed, blasting the carcass into thousands of tiny pieces. Scientists think this may help younger orcas feed more easily, or it could also just be for fun, as orcas are known for playing with their food. Sunfish can exceed 3 meters in length and weigh as much as 2,000 kilos. Although they travel through different levels of the ocean, they often rise to the surface to rest, regulate their body temperature, or have parasites removed. That behavior leaves them exposed to predators. In the Gulf of California, sunfish are among the animals most frequently hunted and eaten by orcas. Orcas are among the ocean's most intelligent and formidable predators. They have been seen targeting many kinds of animals, including whales larger than themselves, and even humans in boats. And they rely on a remarkable range of coordinated hunting methods. Taiwan's steep, remote mountains have sheltered extraordinary forests containing hundreds of giant Taiwania firs. After years of difficult expeditions, LIDAR mapping, and citizen science detective work, researchers have discovered the tallest tree known in East Asia. It is 276 feet tall. They also found dense temples of giants where dozens of enormous trees grow together. The indigenous Rukai people have a poetic name for these immense firs, the tree that hits the moon. A group known as the Taiwan Tree Seekers has worked to find, measure, and document these extraordinary trees. The team brings together professional tree climbers, ecologists, geologists, and remote sensing specialists. About 60% of Taiwan is still covered by forest, with an estimated 950 million trees growing across the island. Industrial logging from 1912 to 1991 removed much of the original primary forest, but the steepest and most inaccessible terrain acted as a natural barrier, protecting important areas of old-growth forest that logging crews could not easily reach. These ancient forests in Taiwan rank among the world's most carbon-rich ecosystems. Nepal announced this week that its wild tiger population has surpassed 400 individuals. In 2009, just 121 tigers remained in Nepal. By 2022, that number had nearly tripled to 355, and this week's milestone news of over 400 tigers marks one of the most significant recoveries of any endangered species in the world. And now, the sounds of extinction. The desert rain frog is found in Namibia and South Africa. Its natural habitat is the narrow strip of sandy shore between the sea and the sand dunes. This habitat is characterized by loose sand, dense fog, and continuous strong winds, with approximately 2.5 inches of annual precipitation and no surface water. The desert rain frog is nocturnal. It is a plump species with bulging eyes, a short snout, short limbs, spade-like feet, and webbed toes. On the underside, it has a translucent area of skin through which its internal organs can be seen. Unlike most other species of frogs, it develops directly from the egg into an adult without passing through the tadpole stage. Diamond mining, energy infrastructure, and industrial developments, including a green hydrogen project, are expected to negatively impact the desert rain frog's range. Suspected demand for the desert rain frog in the pet trade

has also increased following a viral video of the species calling in distress. Climate change and associated heat stress and aridification are possible further strains on this species. Estimates in 2011 suggested that there are fewer than 10,000 individual desert rain frogs. And hear the sound of the desert rain frog.

0: Hello. It's the Reverend, and I'm outside and recording this. I'm in a beautiful forest. And I want to talk to you about the natural world, the power of this life we're walking through. It's not thought of as being political per se. It's thought of as being beautiful and recreational. And this is a big public park in Brooklyn, New York, called Prospect Park. It's called a green space. Well, it is in fact conscious. It is a lot stranger and bigger and more powerful than our usual habitual response to the natural world. So let's understand. Here, let me do this. Let me just talk to you like in the simplest possible way. Say you late night television. Say you're watching a B movie, and this would be typical of a B movie. Say you and your lover are caught inside a data center, and you're running up and down the aisles, and bullets are flying over your head, and you're trapped. Outside of the data center, outside of the conflict, is outer space. The rivers and the oceans, the aquifers, the soil, the millions of species of life, the insects and the birds and the lizards and the eagles overhead. We've heard a lot of seagulls and kookaburras and common loons, and we've had a wonderful array of life sounds today from our editor Jason Candler, and a lot of news about the earth from Savitri's News of the Natural World. But there is the natural world in the music of John and Alice Coltrane, and there's love in the messaging of a person, a bold politician, a kind of prophet, Nelson Mandela. And that great thing that we float inside of, that goes farther than we can imagine into the distance, that thing that we float in is intelligent, is conscious, has a purpose, drives life, evolves life, is in us. Indeed, you know, you and I are part of it. We have a point of view in it. And right now we're being killed by murderers. You can't underestimate, you don't want to underestimate the danger of the current right-wing assault on the idea of having a neighborhood, the idea of sharing things. Everything is called communistic, and they would want to privatize Prospect Park. And I feel safe here. There are not any surveillance devices that I can see, no drones floating around here in the trees. I feel safe here on this path by the Quaker Cemetery. But they would want to monetize this place, and they would say that they've been attacking the parks in New York for many years, attacking the budgets, firing people, and making the place less and less serviced and tended to by people who really love the earth. So that's happening everywhere. That's happening everywhere. We're running around inside the AI servers inside the data center. There's 600 data centers in the state of Virginia already. And the bombs are falling in the Mideast on families and burning children alive. And they're the same thing. AI and the bombs come from the same companies. It's Amazon, NVIDIA, Microsoft, it's Google, it's these same companies. Anybody that argues that consumerism is not intimately tied to the violence of a militarized society is just not being realistic. The earth is emergent as an accelerating action agent for our activism, and that is going to revolutionize our protest.
1: If we feel trapped inside a data center, we feel like the bombs are falling on the innocent. That's the way it is right now. But this consciousness that we float in, this consciousness has a purpose. It's not just abstract. It has a thought process. It is increasing the fires and the superstorms, and right now climate change is engulfing us. But there's more to it, to the natural world, than our ideas of tragedy. We are now in this Stop Shopping church here in New York. We're starting to look at the earth in a new way, to appeal to it, to pray to it, to dance with it, sing with it. And we hope that you join us. Earthalleluia. Earthalleluia. Somebody give me an Earthalleluia now.
2: 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I'm your host and producer, Dan Roberts. 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In today's edition, you'll hear reports from Germany's Radio Deutsche Welle, France 24, Radio Havana Cuba, and NHK Japan. We'll begin with Germany's Radio Deutsche Welle. There's a movement in the UK to impose an annual 2% wealth tax on families with more than £10 million in assets. Stephen Kinsella is a former EU antitrust lawyer and a founding member of Patriotic Millionaires in the UK. This report talks about the level of poverty in the UK and how the tax would be a huge boost to social services and not actually cause a loss of assets for the wealthiest, who would never be able to spend all their money in their lifetimes anyway. Germany's Radio Deutsche Welle.
3: The UK is one of the richest countries in the world, but 1 in 5 are living in poverty.
4: You have to survive on what you're given. And you don't know from one day to the other what you're going to be eating.
3: The cost of living crisis is one of the most pressing issues in Britain. For many, it's becoming a matter of survival.
5: You're choosing between putting your cooker on to cook a meal or putting your heating on.
3: One idea to change that has come from an unlikely corner, a group of millionaires.
6: We actually are people who believe that those of us who have been fortunate should pay more tax because the country needs it.
3: They're calling for Britain's new Prime Minister, Andy Burnham, to tax the rich much more. Could a wealth tax make a real difference to Britain's persistent inequality? Not being able to afford the food they like, something Stephen Kinsella and his family don't have to worry about. They live in a large house in the southwest of England. Their lunch has come fresh from the local market. The former corporate lawyer made millions as a partner in an international law firm. He's a member of Patriotic Millionaires. The group want wealthy people like themselves to pay more tax if they have over £10 million in assets.
6: I think there's that consciousness that having been fortunate, we could easily pay more tax. And to be honest, we're not talking about something that would affect our standard of living at all. I mean, the wealth tax we're proposing, you know, people really wouldn't miss it. And we're talking about 2% on your net wealth over £10 million.
3: Stephen Kinsella's group estimates that a wealth tax could bring in about £24 billion a year. That's roughly 28 billion euros.
6: We depend on each other. And obviously, if you have a lot of people who are really struggling, are really unhappy, that's not good for any of us. You know, it's really just not good to live in a society where you can see other people are having a seriously hard time, and yet a bunch of us seem to be completely insulated from that.
3: While the number of people in deep poverty has been rising, so has the number of rich people. According to the Equality Trust think tank, by 2023, the richest 50 families in the UK held more wealth than half of the UK population. In the mid-1990s, the UK had just 11 billionaires. Now, it's over 150. Nowhere in Britain is wealth more conspicuous than in Mayfair, central London. Stephen Kinsella comes here regularly, for business and to meet with friends. Not all of them share his enthusiasm for higher taxes.
6: I meet with a little bit of surprise from friends. But then when you explain it, if someone has to pay a 2% wealth tax, bear in mind during the year they can probably make 5, 6, 7% return on their capital. They're still going to be richer at the end of the year than they were at the start of the year. It's not going to make anybody poorer.
3: With more money, the millionaires say the state could improve public services, for example, with better housing. Just a few kilometres east of Mayfair's wealth lies Haggerston. 20-year-old Nisa Sharif is a newly elected councillor for the local Green Party. Today, together with her colleague, they're checking in on residents of these tower blocks, home to many on lower incomes. For months in winter, residents have had to shower outside. In London in particular, the cost of housing is a driving force behind poverty.
7: I don't think anyone should deserve to be showering outside simply because, you know, their waterworks aren't being looked after. I don't think that this building is barely livable. I think the residents that live inside are just like holding on because of how affordable it is. And, you know, if they were to move out from here, they have no other option but to move out of London.
3: The Greens are the only UK party who support a wealth tax. Nisa would like to see more money invested into social housing to build more and for maintenance.
7: Being able to take care of problems like this and, you know, not putting things to the side because we can't afford it, rather than, you know, if there's more money to go into these places, we won't have all these cases constantly building up, and rather we'd be more functioning.
3: The patriotic millionaires want to convince the governing Labour Party to take on their idea. Stephen meets regularly with Simon Ofer, Member of Parliament for his hometown. The Labour Party remains cautious. Some economists warn that wealth taxes are difficult to implement without harming the economy.
8: We've got to find a balance. If we taxed everyone massively, then that would reduce economic growth, and that's not good for anyone. So we have to do it in a more sort of clever way, in a structured way. And I do think that actually a wealth tax does fulfil that. Would it make people less entrepreneurial because they think they might lose a bit of their money? I don't think there's any evidence of that at all.
3: Still, the government does not want the rich to just leave the country, as it has happened in Sweden, for instance. But according to a patriotic millionaires research, the majority of UK millionaires actually support an additional tax for the very richest in society.
6: Most people who live here, there are many reasons why they're here. You know, their children are going to school here, they have parents here, they have family and friends. You know, the research we've done shows very few are actually going to leave just in order to avoid a 2% tax on their wealth. And of course, where will they go? You know, lots of other countries have other taxes. We're not that highly taxed as a country, in fact.
3: Stephen and the patriotic millionaires argue it would be important for everyone who's eligible to pay the wealth tax, ensuring it becomes more than just a donation to the state from a handful of well-wishing rich people.
6: I'm sure I could ask them for a bank account. I could voluntarily make a transfer. And that would make me feel a little bit better. But it wouldn't answer the problem that we have. Whereas the wealth tax proposal, you know, the research we've had done shows it would raise about £24 billion a year. That's a serious amount of money that this country could use to go into a whole range of essential services.
3: According to surveys, the public supports a wealth tax. But Stephen knows how hard it will be to get the government on board.
6: I think our politicians generally do lack courage, and I think they're frightened about the backlash from the media. I think the politicians need to stand up to that, and they need to start delivering on what, you know, on what the population want, not what a very, you know, small number of influential people want.
3: How the government tackles inequality will determine the future, not just for the new Prime Minister, but for all those who are struggling every day.
2: 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They are also available on most podcast sites, as is the Shortwave Report. I highly recommend the complete interview with Stephen Kinsella titled How Millionaires Want to Help Fight Poverty in the UK. On to France 24. Greenland issued a warning to a U.S. oil company to not drill in its territory after they had already unloaded drilling equipment on shore. The Texas-based company, connected to Donald Trump, had purchased the rights from a UK company called 80 Mile. They had obtained the drilling license before the Greenland government stopped issuing them in 2021. In an interview with Lucas Wadden from George Washington University, Trump's motives in Greenland are also discussed. The new right-wing Colombian president, Abelardo Esparrilla, was sworn in, promising a crackdown on armed cocaine-producing guerrillas with the assistance of the U.S. and Israeli militaries. France 24.
9: Greenland has issued a strong warning to a U.S. oil company connected to Donald Trump not to drill on its territory after the company brought material for drilling ashore in the Arctic island. Greenland Energy, a Texas company founded last year, has announced plans to spend $60 million U.S. dollars drilling two exploratory wells. The company says it is acquiring the exploration rights previously granted to a U.K. company called 80 Mile. Greenland stopped issuing new oil licenses in 2021 for environmental reasons, and the Autonomous Danish Territory has warned that all future logistical matters must be advised and approved by its Mineral Resources Authority. Greenland has been a recurring object of Donald Trump's overtures, with the US president saying he would acquire the territory for Washington one way or another. And for more on this, I can welcome Lucas Wadden, who is a PhD candidate at Sciences Po and an associate fellow with the Russia program at George Washington University. Can I start by asking you, how serious is this attempt by Greenland Energy to drill? Will they openly break the law, or are they just testing the waters?
10: The first thing I would like to mention, perhaps, is that the exploration license that is held by Greenland Energy has existed for quite a long time. It's been granted before the Greenlandic government instituted a blanket moratorium on the issuing of new oil and gas licenses in 2021. From a legal point of view, therefore, the exploration for oil by Greenland Energy is relatively unproblematic. The issue that caused political controversy last week is that the US company Greenland Energy didn't coordinate with the relevant Greenlandic authorities in its disembarking of equipment for the exploration that is planned in East Greenland, and of course in the current wider political situation around American-Danish-Greenlandic relations, the working group that has been instituted between the three capitals, Nuuk, Washington and Copenhagen, to try and hash out some form of future agreement about Greenlandic-American relations. Within that sensitive context, of course, doing so stepped on a number of toes and created a political scandal, both on the local level in eastern Greenland and in Nuuk, and at this point also in capitals far beyond.
9: Now, Greenland Energy is connected to Donald Trump, but how close is the connection? And is this attempt to drill an autonomous operation, or is it directed by Washington?
10: There are alleged links between the leadership of Greenland Energy and the Trump administration. Those are personal. It is said that the CEO of Greenland Energy enjoys relatively privileged access to Donald Trump's wider circle. Beyond that, however, it's very important to highlight that this remains a private company that operates according to commercial motives primarily, and not a state-directed entity in the true and the classic sense.
9: Now, Donald Trump has had a particular obsession with Greenland, which goes back to his first term in office. Why is this particular focus on Greenland by Trump, given that the United States already has generous access to the territory for security and other reasons?
10: I would say that the type of resource deposits that we are talking about in the context of the Greenland energy kerfuffle do play a significant role. So do other types of natural resources, such as rare earths that are abundantly available, allegedly, reportedly, in Greenland. The security element is something that the American president has highlighted quite often in the last couple of years. Planners, both in the United States and in other NATO countries, have become increasingly aware of and concerned with Chinese and particularly Russian activities in the wider Arctic region. The Arctic generally has emerged as a part of the planet that has become a lot more interesting for not only economic reasons, but also for security planners due to the melting ice cap and the opening of new shipping lanes and the general increase of human activity in the region. Within this wider context, Donald Trump in particular has developed a fascination with the Arctic, has been nudging the United States to build more icebreakers, become more active in the region. And I think his obsession with Greenland kind of neatly fits into that. On the one hand, on the other hand, Mr. Trump has also admitted to being interested in a potential expansion of the U.S.'s national territory as a means to cement his political legacy. And I do believe that the potential or desired acquisition of Greenland from his point of view will always at least have something to do with this idea of making the United States larger, of acquiring a piece of land for the United States in his name to cement his political legacy.
9: Thank you very much for that. Lucas Vaden, a PhD candidate at Sciences Po and an associate fellow with the Russia program at George Washington University.
11: The city of Cali is crawling with police. A security operation involving 11,000 troops is underway to secure the inauguration of the new president and to reassure the visiting heads of state.
12: Everyone is very happy to be arriving in Colombia for this historic milestone. The first time a president will be sworn in outside Bogota.
11: President-elect Abelardo de la Espreya has promised a merciless crackdown on armed drug gangs, saying he'll work with the US and Israeli militaries. He plans to airstrike cocaine labs in the jungle and fumigate coca fields. His swearing-in is the first not held in the capital, Bogota. Cali is on the fringes of gang territory and has been targeted by multiple bomb attacks in recent years. Some of the locals are not impressed.
13: This is a monumental mistake because it is an act of provocation.
14: You can tell he's going to be a heavy-handed leader. I just hope there won't be violence.
11: Electing de la Espreya in June by a very fine margin, Colombia has swung to the right. 4 years of diplomatic spats with the U.S. make way for a cozy relationship, with President Donald Trump endorsing his new Colombian counterpart. Modeling himself after Trump and other strongmen like El Salvador's Nayib Bukele, de la Espreya is promising to build mega prisons and drastically slash public spending.
2: Those reports were from France 24. France 24 may be easily found at their website, france24.com, as well as a YouTube channel called France 24 English and most podcast sites. Next, Radio Havana, Cuba. The new Colombian president, Abelardo de Espreya, has joined the U.S. as the only two countries recognizing Israeli sovereignty over the occupied Golan Heights, a Syrian territory. A retired Israeli general says Gaza should remain destroyed for generations and that Israel should retain the yellow line which marks the military territory. China has called on the U.S. to not slander relations between countries and reiterated its support of Cuban self-defense. Radio Havana, Cuba.
15: Colombia's far-right president, Abelardo de Espreya, has recognized Israel's sovereignty over the occupied Golan Heights. The government of Colombia recognizes Israeli sovereignty over the territory as well as that state. Its rights to protect itself against foreign threats. Colombia recognizes the remaining control and sovereignty over the Golan Heights is an essential component of its national defense. Israeli Foreign Minister Gideon Saar thanked his good friend for the historic recognition. The Golan Heights is a Syrian territory occupied by Israel since Syria's defeat in the 1967 war against Israel. Only one other country in the world, the United States, has recognized Israel's claim of sovereignty over the Golan Heights. The Syrian Foreign Ministry said on Tuesday that it categorically rejects and condemns Colombia's recognition of Israeli sovereignty over the Golan Heights and said that the area is an inseparable part of Syrian territory. Meanwhile, Saudi Arabia and that of Colombia's position contradicts international law and relevant international legitimacy resolutions. An Israeli general says that Gaza should remain destroyed for generations. A former head of Israel's National Security Council has called for Gaza to remain devastated for decades, presenting political despair. Destruction is desirable outcomes after Israel's genocide in the Gaza Strip. Retired General Gioa Lian told Israel's 103.1 FM radio station on Sunday that rebuilding Gaza would run against Israeli interests. Israel, he said, has no interest in Gaza being rebuilt. It's better for us that it be destroyed for generations to come. The greater the despair in Gaza and the greater the destruction, that is good. A secular Israeli nationalist aligned with an opposition politician to Netanyahu says that Gaza has frequently gone beyond Netanyahu's publicly declared policies. Elan described the 15-point Gaza peace plan backed by U.S. President Donald Trump as pro-Hamas. Netanyahu formally rejected the proposal on Sunday. In war, the losing side loses, he said. Germany, which lost the Second World War, was forced to surrender 25% of its territory. Elan uses the comparison to argue that Israel should retain the yellow line, which marks the territory its military occupies inside Gaza, which Israel has continued to expand and may ultimately amount to more than 70% of Gaza's territory. The retired general said that Israel could temporarily suspend assassinations in Gaza as a tactical concession to Washington, but insisted it must remain in control and occupy the vast majority of the Gaza Strip. China has called on the United States not to slander relations between countries, between Cuba and China, and reiterated its support for Cuba's defense of its sovereignty against foreign interference. In response to a question from Prensa Latina News Agency, the office of the spokesperson of the Chinese Foreign Ministry stated that Beijing has repeatedly expressed its firm position on issues related to Cuba. The office called on Washington to lift sanctions and the blockade against the Caribbean nation as soon as possible, and to refrain from repeatedly slandering other countries. It emphasized that cooperation between China and Cuba is open and legitimate, and rejected accusations against those ties. The Chinese Foreign Ministry also affirmed that Beijing will continue to firmly support Havana in defending its national sovereignty and opposing foreign interference.
2: 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Cuba's website is working well some days at radiohc.cu, where podcasts have returned on days when the power has remained on. On shortwave, Cuba may be heard from noon to 1 p.m. at 15140 and from 6 p.m. to midnight at 6000. 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If you have questions or comments about the shortwave report or could help support this show like listeners in Victoria, Australia and Willits, California did this week, my PayPal contact information is available at my website, outfarpress.com, or by writing to Dan Roberts at P.O. Box 1162, Willits, California 95490. I am truly grateful for donations. They're essential for the weekly production and website fees for this show, which I supply freely to more than 100 radio stations around the world. And if you're listening on a public radio station, please support them as well. We will conclude with NHK Japan. The Japanese Prime Minister spoke with the Iranian president on the Hormuz situation and the Houthi vessel attacks in Yemen. Trump wrote an executive order placing a new 15% tariff on polysilicon products such as solar panels. Ukraine continues to attack oil refineries in Russia, with subsequent unburned carbon pouring into the atmosphere, along with human collateral deaths. NHK Japan.
16: Japanese Prime Minister Takaichi Sanae has spoken by phone with Iranian President Masoud Pezeshkian. The leaders talked as Iran and Oman discuss an alternative shipping route through the Strait of Hormuz. The conversation on Wednesday lasted about 20 minutes. Takaichi says she stressed the need to calm the situation around the strait as soon as possible.
17: Regarding the strait, I emphasize the importance of free and safe navigation without additional costs. I also urge the president to hold thorough discussion with countries that use the waterway and the wider international community.
16: Takaichi says she also conveyed her concern over the situation of the Bab al-Mandeb Strait off Yemen. Iran-backed Houthi rebels in Yemen recently attacked a vessel there, killing six people. Takaichi asked Pezeshkian to urge the Houthis to exercise self-restraint. The Iranian president briefed Takaichi about the current state of talks with Oman over the Strait of Hormuz and the outlook for the issue. He also reportedly explained Iran has been working to resolve issues over the Bab al-Mandeb Strait while continuing dialogue with Saudi Arabia. U.S. President Donald Trump is again turning up the tariffs, this time targeting imports of a crucial raw material used in chips and solar panels. The 15% duty will be charged on polysilicon and its derivatives, whose primary producer is China. The White House says Trump's proclamation, signed Thursday, is based on an investigation under Section 232 of the Trade Expansion Act. Price floors will also be set on imports of polysilicon and materials made from it. The measures go into effect on December 4th. The U.S. claims polysilicon and its derivative products have been imported in quantities that could threaten the country's national security. Polysilicon is an ultra-pure form of silicon used in making semiconductors and solar panels. The U.S. think tank, the Center for Strategic and International Studies, notes China produced about 90% of the world's polysilicon products as of 2024. It also dominated the solar panel supply chain.
18: 13 people have been reported killed in Russia and more than 30 injured amid Ukrainian drone attacks on petroleum facilities. The mayor of Nizhnykamsk, a city in Russia's Tatarstan Republic, wrote on social media that the casualties occurred when Ukrainian drones hit industrial facilities and residential areas on Monday. The 13 dead include a child. The general staff of the Ukrainian Armed Forces said in an online post it struck an oil refinery in Nizhnykamsk in a bid to weaken Russia's military capabilities. It claimed the facility caught fire and officials are assessing the extent of the damage. Ukraine's attacks on Russian petroleum facilities appear aimed at disrupting the country's oil revenue and fostering weariness over the conflict among the Russian population. Meanwhile, authorities in Ukraine's eastern Dnipropetrovsk region reported that the area suffered a strike by Russian drones and other weapons. They said the attacks killed one person, injured three, and caused damage to houses and infrastructure.
2: 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The Shortwave Report, which is now in its 31st year of production, remains free to rebroadcast upon notification. A few months ago, the Shortwave Report celebrated having been on the air for 30 years without a break. 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I'm your host and producer, Dan Roberts. 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

0: lunar module cutting itself free from the command module, beginning the maneuvers which should place it on the surface of the moon.
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3: Roger, understand, go for landing. 30 feet, 2.5 down. We're drifting to the right a little.
2: 30 seconds.
3: Tranquility Base here. The Eagle has landed.
0: Armstrong is on the moon. Neil Armstrong, 38-year-old American, standing on the surface of the moon on this July 20th, 1969.
4: That's one small step for man, one giant leap for... Hey, is that KFOI? It is! Coming through! That's KFOI, 90.9 FM, Red Bluff, Redding, planet Earth. You know, over there. Rocket Buzz, can you believe it? Hey, Buzz, check it out. Buzz, what are you doing?
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6: And welcome, brothers, sisters, working class heroes. This is the Rick Smith Show. Thanks so much for being here today on the big program. Lots to get to, lots to talk about. Tuesday, Trump had a Truth Social post that caught my attention. He truthed rich people and companies are pouring out of Democrat-run blue states at levels never seen before. If this trend continues, these states will become the ghettos of the future. No people, no money, no hope. Make America great again. And it plays into that frame that we have to have rich people. We couldn't survive without them. And understand, Trump's post is a perfect accidental confession of the entire racket. We've let rich people and big corporations accumulate so much power and wealth that they can threaten entire states like hostage takers and then call it economic development. The result's really not prosperity. It's Robin Hood in reverse, with working people getting robbed at every turn so that the wealthy can collect another mansion, tax break, stock buyback, another bonus. Yeah, more for them. And understand, this is what trickle-down economics was always about. They told us if we fed the top enough, if we gave them enough, some crumbs would fall for the rest of us. And instead, the crumbs got vacuumed up by the same people who already stole the pie. Corporate America pits states against each other in a race to the bottom. And every time that happens, we lose. Workers lose. Public schools get squeezed. Transit gets cut. Hospitals get underfunded. And the commons get sold off to the lowest bidder. We've seen this movie over and over and over again. And then the same politicians who helped gut those services tell workers to smile because jobs are coming. Yeah, jobs with fewer protections, lower pay, and no power. So let's be honest. When a corporation leaves a state, the CEO is not the one getting crushed. It's the warehouse worker. It's the bus driver, the teacher, the nurse, the janitor. It's the people who actually make the wealth, create the wealth, and keep this society running. The executives, they just cash out. The investors, they pocket their winnings, and they move on. And the rest of us, we're left paying the bill for their blackmail. So I think we should be listening to Trump for once on this front. Not because he's offering a solution, not, but because he's admitted that the structure, the entire game is rigged. If billionaires can drain communities dry, then why can't communities demand their money back? I say we tax the rich. We tax corporations. We end buybacks. We stop privatization schemes. We fund public education. We fund public transit. We fund public housing. We fund public health like our lives depend on it. Because guess what? Kind of does. And understand, we have done this before. This is not new. When people think about the fabulous, the great America, they usually think about the fabulous 50s when we did all that stuff. Working people don't need another corporate welfare scheme dressed up as growth. We need leverage. We need unions. We need public investment. And we need to stop letting the wealthy hold the rest of us hostage and then calling it freedom. It's simple because we've done this before. You raise wages by strengthening collective bargaining, by giving unions the power to negotiate. And those profits that end up in the investor class and the wealth and the CEO and the wealth class pocket go into workers' pockets. But here's the beautiful part about this whole system. When workers have more money, there's more economic activity, which means rich people can still be rich. But they have to work for it. That's the different part of this. And we do need to go back to it. We need to dig up Eisenhower and get a top income, a marginal tax rate that's sufficiently high enough to do the things that we need to do. We need an estate tax. We need a wealth tax. We need to ban stock buybacks. We need to be doing a lot of this stuff that, understand, we have done before. And in fact, we did it to make America great. What we're being force-fed, what we're being sold, what's being jammed down our throats, sorry, that's not making us great. And Trump's threat that, oh, you're just going to be standing around. If there are no rich people to do things for you, you'll just be standing around. Sorry, it's working people who create the wealth that the wealthy extract. It's pretty simple. Want to hear your thoughts? Rick at TheRickSmithShow.com. Right back. I'm Rick Smith, and this is Labor History in Two. On this day in labor history, the year was 1892. That was the day that Lithuanian-born anarchist Alexander Berkman attempted to shoot steel magnate Andrew Carnegie's second-in-command, Henry Clay Frick. Berkman wanted to avenge the Homestead Steel Massacre, in which 9 workers were killed. Berkman's lover, Emma Goldman, wrote in her autobiography, "Frick is the responsible factor in this crime." She went on to write that Berkman had told her, "I will kill Frick, and of course, I shall be condemned to death. I will die proudly in the assurance that I gave my life for the people, but I will die by my own hand. Never will I permit our enemies to kill us." Alexander Berkman went to Frick's office on July 21st, posing as a New York City hiring agency representative. When Berkman was told Frick could not see him, he left. He returned 2 days later. He burst into Frick's office and fired 2 shots at Frick's head. Several of Frick's associates were able to wrestle him to the ground. Still, Berkman managed to take out the sharpened steel file he was carrying and stab Frick twice. Despite all of this, Frick did not die. Berkman was in jail for 2 months awaiting trial. Alexander Berkman was convicted of attempted murder and sentenced to 27 years in prison. He served 14 years of his term before being released. Berkman wrote an account of his prison years titled Prison Memoirs of an Anarchist. In 1917, he and Emma Goldman were arrested and found guilty of violating the Espionage Act, and both were imprisoned for 2 years. In 1918, both were deported from the United States. Labor History in 2 brought to you by the Illinois Labor History Society and The Rick Smith Show. For more information, go to laborhistoryin2.com, like us on Facebook, and follow us on the Twitters at Labor History in 2.
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6: So on Tuesday, Donald Trump took to the Truth Social, because of course, everything on the Truth Social, absolute truth, or so they would like you to believe, but Trump bloviated on the Truth Social that rich people and companies are pouring out of Democrat-run blue states at levels never seen before. If this trend continues, the president says, these states will become the ghettos of the future. No people, no money, no hope. Make America great. Again. I've been saying for a while, this is what they're going to do. We've given them so much. And what he's saying out loud is we've given rich people all the money, and now they're going to hold communities and states hostage. And it's what they've done. With massive tax breaks for corporations, cutting taxes on rich people, and shifting responsibilities to the folks who can least afford it. And the good folks over at the Institute on Taxation and Economic Policy have a new report out. The changing landscape of state tax rights is what they've got. You can check that out over at itep.org. And I've got Sarah Austin here to share some thoughts on this. It really isn't groundbreaking, but it is something that you go, yeah, we knew. She's a senior analyst there at ITEP. Again, itep.org. Sarah, thanks for taking time for us.
7: Yes, of course. Happy to be here.
6: So you got Trump saying, look, the rich people have all this money. They got all this power. These big corporations we've given all these tax breaks to, all this stuff to. We've given them everything they want. And, well, because we want some of it back. Evidently, the claim is they're all going to leave and we're all going to be standing around looking at each other with no jobs and no hope and nothing to do.
7: Well, I have some news for the president. I mean, the data on this certainly doesn't back that up. There's some really great researchers that have really looked into this issue of when states increase taxes, do rich people move? And the reality is that wealthy people make money in their communities because they're deeply connected there. They're connected to their families. They're connected with their business connections. And it's not that simple just to move to another state and still be able to retain all of that wealth creating network. So what we have seen with the research is that this isn't true. And we've seen more states this year kind of step up with this in place, like understanding that we haven't seen this huge exodus of millionaires in states like Minnesota and states like Massachusetts that have taken on power and actually put in place good progressive tax policies to help fund things that help working people. And with that as a foundation, we've seen states like Maine, Hawaii, Washington, Rhode Island that just this year pass new initiatives that will tax high-income people to make sure that they have the resources they need to make sure that we can all thrive in our communities, not just the people that already have the money they need.
6: Right, because we need good schools, we need good roads, we need good infrastructure. And this is the weird part of this. These people made their money off the backs of the infrastructure that we built to allow them to profit. And now, if you're to believe the president, if you're to believe Donald Trump, the CEO president, the business president, now that we've given them everything that they could want, now they're going to, like children, going to take their ball and go somewhere else. And I got to tell you, I got to wonder how that's going to work out, because the examples that they gave were ones that, I guess True Values leaving Chicago, which is what began this process. They're a company that was basically bankrupted. And they're looking for something to salvage their business, in my view, which means tax breaks, I'm sure, coming from the state of Indiana, because that's what these states do. They give away tax base so that the rich and these big companies come there, and it never seems to work out. It never seems to work out the way they say it will.
7: That's right. I mean, we also saw that, in Wisconsin, with Foxconn promising to do a bunch of investment and then being like, whoops, money's not there, after already getting a bunch of tax breaks. So this is the story that repeats and repeats, and it never kind of materializes in not only like the investment that states want to see, but also the job creation that they want to see and at the qualities that people deserve to get a good paycheck and benefits. And there's often not accountability in these kinds of tax expenditures. When you continue to push the same button and get the same result, it makes you start to wonder, is there another way to do this that's going to get better results?
6: And one of them, your report that you guys just came out with, the changing landscape of state tax rates. A lot of states are lowering their income tax, lowering their taxes on wealthy. And they've been doing this for a long time. The strategy, the beggar thy neighbor economic development strategy is, cut taxes, give them huge tax breaks, land abatements, energy, whatever. Give away the baby, the bathwater, the faucet, all of that, and the hopes that corporate America will come and suck your community dry and then abandon you when they have all the resources they can get out of you. What have you found that when states do this, when they lower their income tax rates, when they lower their corporate tax rates, what do they usually end up going after? Don't they just end up redistributing this and then end up on the backs of the working people?
7: So there's a few things that we found. I mean, the study that you're talking about that I helped to publish is really looking at just tax rates, of like looking at the difference between income tax rates for both corporations and individuals, the top rate that affects the most profitable and wealthiest of those, versus what has happened with the sales tax, which is on consumption and disproportionately affects low-income households, working families, people that are living more paycheck to paycheck and spending a lot more of their money on the goods that are taxed through the sales tax. And looking back to 1990, the personal income tax rate in the median state has fallen by about 25%, from 6% to about 4.5%. The corporate rate has similarly fallen at a similar pace, and we've seen the sales tax increase from 5% to 6%. So again, that's the swap from going from relying on higher tax rates from people who are most well positioned to pay them, to higher tax rates on the people who are least able to pay them. So this is kind of how the tax code has shaken up over the past few years. But we know that taxes are how we pay for things. They aren't just a means to an end. And we have seen, you know, states that end up in court suits over their education systems because they aren't providing services that are constitutionally required to be provided to their citizens and making sure that all kids have good education. And they aren't providing enough medical care and other types of things that we see as human rights and basic needs. And that, you know, is really unfortunate, because in the same time, we've also seen the rich grow incredibly richer. And since we have lowered those rates rather than maintain them, states have lost out on being able to capitalize on that increased revenue that should be there if rates had stayed the same. Yep. That would have avoided needing to raise sales taxes and cut other types of programs that people need.
6: No, I've been arguing for, you know, my entire working life, and probably a little bit before, you know, go back to the Reagan era. We've been moving towards this policy of massive redistribution of wealth from the working people of this country upward, that trickle down thing. Did it ever work? I mean, was there ever a moment you go, hey, trickle down is really doing great. We at the bottom, we're getting the good stuff. Has that ever happened? Because what I see is we keep making our wealth class wealthier. We've got more billionaires than we've ever had in this country, and they're wealthier than they've ever been. And yet we keep paying, especially for working people, higher taxes on fees and on sales tax and on all these other little nuisance things where we just kind of hid where the money was coming from.
7: Yeah, I mean, I think one of the biggest kind of studies in my lifetime has been all of the research that came out of the expanded federal child tax

0: ways that we haven't seen since the 1920s.
1: No, look, not too long ago, I played a clip of Virginia Fox, the congresswoman from North Carolina, saying in every situation, and we know this beyond a reason, beyond fact, that when we cut taxes, it raises revenue and it grows the economy. And the reality is as the person that she was talking to responded, then if that were the case, if we cut taxes to zero, the economy would be booming. And the reality is well, no revenue would be coming in. But that belief structure, that core ideological belief that cutting taxes always grows the economy and brings in more revenue to government to be able to do the things that we need to do, that seems to be like some kind of blind faith, religious belief structure that, well, doesn't quite fit reality, does it?
0: No. I mean, we've seen this at the federal level with both tranches of Trump tax codes. There's claims that this is going to, you know, somehow spur the economy and we'll have more revenue than we had before. And yet the national debt continues to grow. And we've also seen other states like Kentucky and like other of like these Kansas and other states that have deeply cut their income taxes in the last decade or so, with similar claims that revenues are going to hold and we're still going to be able to pay for all the things we have before. And yet, year after year, the legislature is coming back to make even more, destructive decisions in their budget to do less for their communities at large at the expense of giving more tax breaks to the wealthy.
1: Why do you think that seems to be the only club in the bag for I'm gonna say Republicans first, but there are some tax cut Democrats, some corporate Democrats too. So this is somewhat bipartisan, but for me, it's mostly Republicans pushing this ideology that, you know, the only tool in the bag, the only tool in the economic development bag is cutting taxes, because that's all corporate America cares about. The more we can give them, the better. And not really paying all that much attention to the fact that when we give this revenue away, we underfund our schools, we underfund transit, we underfund public services. And we at the bottom, we working folks, we end up taking it on the chin where, you know, some investor or some, you know, billionaire, they're the ones walking away fat and happy.
0: I mean, I can't, you know, get in people's heads, but I have seen a number, I've been in front of a couple of tax committees, I've seen these conversations play out. And I think you had mentioned earlier that there's like this fictitious or like almost religious belief that, you know, that somehow these tax cuts are going to spur the economy. And, you know, maybe the data doesn't show it, but we know it to be true. And some jobs are better than no jobs. Like, it's always just like some kind of like, oh, but there's a grain in there that, you know, you should look forward to, without the ability to kind of zoom out and see like, well, what is the choice actually being made here? Yeah. Where it's this little grain or a nugget or a hope versus something that we know actually people need and a broad swath of the population needs, not just a particular investor.
1: My favorite response to the trickle-down economics isn't working and hasn't worked is that we haven't done it enough. We haven't given enough to the wealthy. We haven't given enough to corporations. We haven't gone far enough with, you know, name the bad policy that continues to fail. It's the reason that it's failed, Sarah, is that we just haven't done it enough. If we just did a little more, if we just made our billionaires a little richer, you know, something might fall out of their pocket that we could fight over.
0: I mean, the other way to look at that is that these people are already unfathomably rich. They are not constrained in what they're able to do with their money. If something looks like a good investment to them, they're going to make the investment. If it doesn't, they're not. Like, that is kind of how the economy is supposed to work, from this like free market idea. And wealthy people are best positioned to actually play that out with their lives. The people who are actually cash strapped are working people. Like, they are the ones that an additional kind of benefit from the government, whether that's food assistance, whether that is kind of healthcare, that, you know, healthcare for all, something that would be amazing, and incredibly economically powerful for our nation at large, is constantly just kind of pushed onto the back burner in favor of this idea that somehow making rich people a little bit richer is going to change their analysis on how they're going to play with their money.
1: So now that you guys have this report, And I think the report, let me ask you, when you started this, did you kind of know where it was going to end up even before you started? Because there's a lot of these reports that, you know, I read through and I go, I don't know that you really needed to do this because we already knew what the

0: conclusion was going to be, because we can see that that the economy is doing really well for some and harming others, and we see the redistribution of wealth that has happened, that's gone from working people to creating the largest billionaire class in history. So when you did this work, when you look back at it, you go, yeah, we kind of already knew this. And then I guess the question is how do we fix all of the damage that's been done? I mean, bad policy got us here. Can good policy get us away from this? Or like me, do you believe it's going to take some kind of economic calamity, some kind of disaster before we get our heads out of our, well, you know, there.
1: this project actually started with me creating a database of all the state tax rates back to 1900. So it definitely was like a data collection project to begin, and then started the work of the data analysis. And I mean, it's obvious to me, like I've worked in tax policy for over a decade now and like understand that there's been a huge shift in thinking on taxes, where there's more and more people from both parties that are kind of open to this idea that cutting taxes is the way forward, unfortunately. So kind of being able to like actually see states stacked up to each other and how they have shifted over time is something that is, I think, new to this kind of area of research. And the question, like, how do we get our way out of this? I think there is some exciting things on the horizon. I think it's like really cool that Minnesota and Washington State and Massachusetts a few years ago kind of passed these taxes on investment income, on capital gains, on, you know, high earners. And then this year we saw four more states kind of come forward, including Washington, kind of expanding their approach to go ahead and let's do it. Let's tax people making $1 million or more at a higher rate. So I think states finally, after being bashed over the head with the political process of saying, like, don't do this, this is suicide, like, finally, we have seen states go out and do it, and people pay their taxes, and they raise revenue that is meaningful to the state, and the state can make investments that matter. And other states see that, and they're like, wait a minute, the sky didn't fall. We can do this too. So that is my big hope in this. And, you know, the federal government is, you know, a bit of a whole different can of worms. And there's a reason I work in state policy. but at the state level, you know, there is this laboratory of democracy where they can look over the fence and see what's really happening on the ground whenever states are making these decisions. It's also very obvious whenever you see states like North Carolina that has like cut both their personal and corporate income taxes, worsening services for people on the ground and increasing their sales tax rate, maybe not a model for a state that wants to be investing in working families. So I think something has kind of shifted in the last few years that has helped to dislodge these ideas that, you know, raising revenue progressively is something that is viable for state budgets.
0: Yeah. Now, look, I'm not against the idea of cutting taxes. It's just a matter on who. Do I think that the people who work for a living should keep more money in their pockets so they can go into the marketplace and spend more and create more economic activity so that our billionaires have to work for their money? Absolutely. Do I think just giving the billionaires the money without having to work for it? You know, I know that they talk about working people as welfare queens sometimes, but man, we got a lot of billionaire welfare queens.
1: I mean, yeah. I mean, there's a lot of people with a lot of money out there that have companies that pay workers way too little really rely on community services and benefits to help fill the gaps. And these are also services that have been made worse over time, particularly by, you know, Republican administrations to make it even harder for these folks that we know are working and for wages that are not enough to get by. Let's throw a bunch of paperwork hurdles in the way just for fun to make it even harder for these people to get their basic needs met, and all at a greater cost to taxpayers, whether it's through, you know, getting a bunch of contractor companies to like come in and administer these things poorly so we can save money that way, or, you know, other ways that kind of screw workers as well to like just make it harder for them to get what should be theirs.
0: No, I'm right there with you. I hope folks will check out the report over at ITEP.org, the Institute on Taxation and Economic Policy. It's titled The Changing Landscape of State Tax Rates. I know, good, exciting Friday night reading. I hope folks will dig right into that. But Sarah Austin, I appreciate you taking time for me.
1: Thank you, Rick.
0: Good seeing you. I want to hear your thoughts. Email me, rick@thericksmithshow.com. Are the wealthy leaving? Are they fleeing blue states? And if we were to raise taxes on big corporations, would they go broke? I want to hear your thoughts. rick@thericksmithshow.com. Right back. I'm Rick Smith, and this is Labor History in Two. On this day in labor history, the year was 1913. That was the day 9,000 copper miners in the Keweenaw region of Upper Peninsula, Michigan, went out on strike. Organized by the Western Federation of Miners, the strike raged on for over 8 months, witnessing devastating tragedy in a Christmas Day fire and ending in bitter defeat. The strike was waged over basic issues like the 8-hour day, higher wages, mine safety, and union recognition. But strikers were also fed up with the company's paternalism and intrusion into their personal lives. They also worried for their jobs with the introduction of labor-saving machinery. The Western Federation of Miners succeeded early on in shutting down the mines, but the copper barons wouldn't budge. By August, many mines reopened with scab labor. Later that month, deputies shot two strikers dead and wounded two others as they returned home from attempting to collect strike benefits. The incident became known as the Sieberville Massacre. Striking miners were absolutely devastated when on Christmas Day, 73, mostly children, were trampled to death during a Christmas party and benefit at the Italian Hall in Calumet. Witnesses remembered seeing a man with a Citizens Alliance button just moments before someone yelled fire that caused the stampede. Soon after the Italian Hall disaster, Western Federation of Miner President Charles Moyer was shot by a Citizens Alliance mob, then loaded, bleeding, onto a train bound for Chicago. By April, the union was broke, the strike was broken, and the miners resolved to return to work. Bosses would only rehire strikers once they had turned in their union cards. The copper mines in the region would finally be organized some 30 years later in a campaign led by Mine Mill during the years 1939 to 1943. Labor History in Two, brought to you by the Illinois Labor History Society and The Rick Smith Show. For more information, go to laborhistoryin2.com.
2: Some presidents are known as uplifting orators. Our present president, however, is known for petulant put-downs. Periodically, Trump discovers a new pejorative that he considers clever, so he wears it out, attacking his endless list of enemies. His current favorite is lunatic, hurling the slur at women reporters, most foreign leaders, all Democrats, protesters, and, well, everyone who offends him. But if he wants some real lunatics to belittle, why not that menagerie he's appointed to top government positions? Such as Brendan Carr, Trump's FCC attack dog who keeps yapping that he's gonna abolish NPR. Failing at that, Carr has now gone from silly to ridiculous, pushing a phantasmagoric scheme that truly is lunacy. It comes from some Elon Musk protégés who apparently notice that our planet gets dark as night falls. Eureka, they exclaimed. We need to light the night. Why? Well, they say to illuminate all city streets and rural roads, make crops grow faster, and stuff like that. But how to generate the light? Easy, the geniuses explained. Mirrors. They want government support to deploy a global network of orbiting space mirrors that could reflect sunlight onto Earth's rotating dark areas. Lots of mirrors. The schemers propose to put 50,000 in our skies by 2030, with each of the largest ones shining as bright as 100 full moons. Nothing could go wrong with that, right? Bedazzled, Carr didn't ask. Instead, with no public input, he just rubber-stamped an initial launch of this novel technology, blandly assuring us that, quote, harms are unlikely to occur. This is Jim Hightower saying, to oppose this lunacy, connect with the American Astronomical Society, AAS.org.
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0: So the video clip of Steve Scalise has been making its rounds about how, you need an ID to get on a plane. You need an ID to get pasta from Olive Garden. And look, I got to tell you, the fact that you need an ID to get pasta from Olive Garden should be one of those consumer things. You go, yeah, I'm just not going to do it. But understand, huge difference, huge, massive difference between your choice to go get pasta from the garden and your access to the ballot box. World's different, but they got us trained thinking that, well, to get a hotel room, you need an ID, but vote, you don't. You do, just not every single time. You do need to be identified. It is the law already. But here to share some thoughts on maybe just how crazy all of these conspiracy theories have gotten and all the justifications that we keep hearing from the Trump folks and from the voter ID folks. I've asked Pamela Smith to come share some thoughts. Pamela is the CEO and president of Verified Voting. You can check out their website at verifiedvoting.org. Pamela, thanks for taking time for us.
4: Thank you for having me.
0: So let's start with Scalise. You got to have an ID to get more pasta, Pamela. So yeah, more pasta, voting, same thing.
4: Exactly. No, actually, the best response that we've heard so far is we don't have a constitutionally protected right to never-ending breadsticks. We can look out for our linguine and guard our gnocchi and monitor our manicotti, but it has nothing to do with voting.
0: And look, I like the breadsticks, but I got to tell you, if someone said you got to dig into your pocket and show me your ID, I got to tell you, I'm not. Bunch of reasons. The fact that they're expecting that is hysterical. And I got to tell you, I would really love to see the reaction now of people like me going, no, that's not happening. And what they do.
4: Yeah. Yeah. Yeah. I mean, you can make decisions as a consumer of products. Honestly, lots of people are worried about their pocketbooks these days, and they may not be even going out to eat. So they can have all the pasta that they want at home, and they don't have to show an ID.
0: Excellent.
4: Similarly,
0: point.
4: You should be able to vote at your kitchen table and send that in. And once you've identified yourself the first time, that should be enough. Yeah. And in most states, it really is. The rules vary quite a bit from one state to another as to what kind of proof that you are who you say you are is required. But universally, you require some proof when you register. Once you've registered, then they can use the data they have on file and your signature that they have on file, as well as other signatures, like with the DMV database, other kinds of databases, to check the signature on your vote by mail ballot when it comes in. And that's another safeguard that happens really every time. And I think a lot of people are not aware of that.
0: Let's talk about that. The mail-in ballot seems to be the sore spot. And I remember before the 2024 election and before the 2020 election, I remember saying, look, what's going to happen is, especially, as we were in the pandemic, on election night, one side's going to have a huge lead. And then when you finish counting all of the votes, it's going to be decided. And it played out in 2020 exactly as everyone knew it was going to. And the messengers on the other side knew it was going to. But their message was they stole the election from us. We won Tuesday night. And by them counting the votes, they cheated us. And there's widespread. In fact, the number of emails of people going, we have the data. We've got the receipts. There was widespread voter fraud with all of these mail-in ballots. And I got to tell you, that's probably the closest to a paper trail we've got, no?
4: It is a paper trail. One of the things we've advocated for over the years is to vote on paper, right? And there's a very good reason for that. First of all, paper ballots are simple and straightforward, and voters understand how to use them. As you're filling out the ballot, you're checking it as you go, making sure it says what you want it to. Once it's submitted and the votes are counted by machines, by computers, then they can use that physical paper ballot that you checked to confirm that the machines were working the way they're supposed to and that the count is right. So paper ballots serve a very good purpose, whether you're using it for a vote by mail ballot or whether you're voting in person. You still need to check it, and election officials use those ballots to check that the count was correct. So it is a safeguard, and very important, probably the most important one that we have.
0: But, you know, I don't know if you saw the big speech that just happened not too long ago. Widespread, you know, systematic voter fraud. The elections were rigged. The Chinese hacked in, have all this information. How much of that is there any reality? Is there even a kernel of reality in that? Is it possible that, you know, someone was in there fiddling with the numbers? You know, I know years ago they were talking about, you know, the black box and all of that stuff. Is it possible to rig the machines?
4: One of the things that has changed over the years is that we're not using paperless voting machines any longer, except in one state, Louisiana, but they're working on getting paper. But all the other states have that physical record that you can check. And that's a really important factor. It means that even if somebody did get into the system and convert something, change something, modify something, you still have that documentary evidence of the intent of the voter. So you still have a way to prove the correct outcome, even if something went wrong. And it doesn't have to be somebody tampered with it. It could be something went wrong with the system, or it was programmed incorrectly this time around, or some other bug. It could be equipment breaks down. But having that paper means that you still have a way to prove the right outcome.
0: But are there instances where the votes were flipped, where everyone went to vote for this guy, and no, some magic happened, some computer mysterious kind of stuff, some little man in the box said, no, we've decided better, we're flipping those votes? Because look, I don't want to be on the wrong side of this. If it's actually happening, we should know. But I think we've kind of investigated this, haven't we?
4: Yeah, there's a big difference between the possibility of something happening and the actuality of it happening. Election interference, none of what was stated in the recent speech, none of the documents issued showed interference beyond anything we already knew. And that was, you know, accessing certain kinds of infrastructure like voter registration systems. But no evidence exists of voting systems having changed votes or outcomes having been flipped through such methods. And I want to say this, I think it's really important. Software does fail.
0: Sure.
4: Right? And no voting system is unhackable. No system, no computer system is completely unhackable or bug-free. The real test is how you catch it. Are you auditing? Are you checking? Is there a way to recount? Is the system overall resilient to the kinds of attacks that could occur or the kinds of errors that can occur? And that, I think, is where people are not focusing enough on.
0: And your expertise.
4: At what's the possibility, but rather what's the actuality in terms of how we check?
0: Right. I mean, anything is possible. Sure. I mean, there could be a little man in the box that we don't know about. You know, we could be living a virtual, you know, a Sims game that some drunk guy is playing, and we're all just part of. I mean, there's a lot of possibilities, but are there any facts? Because I keep getting this same frame. We know there are facts. We have the receipts. We know they cheated. And I haven't seen it. If you show it to me, I might believe, but I haven't seen it.
4: No, there's actual evidence of errors that have occurred. There was a recent election in Pennsylvania, and it was a judicial retention election, right? You're voting whether we're going to keep these judges. And there were several possibilities. You could choose yes to the first judge and no to the second one, or vice versa, or yes to both or no to both. And in the testing process that happens with every election system before it goes out into the polling places, they didn't test for all of those variabilities. They tested for some of them. Yes, yes, and no, no, I think, but not the switch possibility. And shortly after voting commenced on that morning, some voters noticed that what they were seeing in the printout was not the same as what they were choosing. And because that was voters noticed it right away. Once they noticed it, the election jurisdiction was able to quickly respond, know what to do, what to tell voters, and how to resolve it. That kind of thing can happen. And sure, an audit can find errors and mistakes. And years ago in Florida, there was a not very good audit that nonetheless ended up overturning three different elections because something had gone wrong in the programming.
0: So is there enough?
4: They had the paper ballots, so they knew.
0: So is there enough of that that goes on to lead us to believe all of our elections are rigged and that the federal government needs to take over? Because, you know, look, we're inundated with all of this stuff. And one of my favorite bits are, do you know, there are more voters on the rolls than actual voters. There are dead people on the rolls, Pamela. And you go, yeah, maybe they're on the rolls. But did they actually get out of the grave and vote? That's the question. And the answer is no.
4: The answer is no. A journalist asked me a few years back. She said there was a question of somebody who had sent in their mail ballot and then had passed away before election day. And the question was whether that ballot should be counted. Honestly, I feel like this, you know, 80 plus year old should have had their last vote counted. But the rule in that state was clear. It won't count if you pass away before election day, even if you mailed it before. So, you know, those things don't happen. People are not voting from the grave.
0: But I do love how they take that kernel, that one little thing, and then it becomes this massive conspiracy theory that, you know, people are walking through graveyards signing people up to vote. And, you know, part of the other thing is that I hear a lot is, you know, all these left groups, they're out there harvesting ballots and doing all of this stuff. And you go, well, if that is happening, that you know, there are crimes of people doing nefarious things. People go to jail for doing that stuff. Maybe we enforce those. But I don't think we've overturned our entire election system, do we?
4: No, we don't. And I think it's important to note that facts should not be confused with gut feelings. Sometimes, you know, it's hard for people who are all kind of talking to themselves, to each other, to feel like maybe somebody didn't like your candidate and that's why they voted a different way, and that it's not because something went wrong with the system. One of the things we encourage people to do is to be part of the system. Sign up to be a poll worker, and you can learn how the safeguards are implemented in real time, how the whole system works as you go through training. And that's just a really valuable thing. Not only do you feel better about being part of your democracy when you do it, but election officials always need more poll workers. So definitely sign up to do it.
0: No, that's not the American way. The American way is just to complain about it.
4: We're
0: just going to argue over it because, you know, again, I have a friend who keeps telling me that in Bethpage, New York, there was a truck driver who was driving ballots all around and, you know, there are all these ballots. And you go, yeah, but did people put their name on them? Were they actually cast? And the answer was no, they weren't. And it does show kind of a bit of an ignorance of how the system works. And maybe your solution would be, maybe it's like jury duty. We should be pulling people in to be poll watchers.
4: I think it's important to know about some of the safeguards that exist. But the thing is that people mostly interact with elections, you know, once every few years, sometimes every 2 years, more often it's every 4 years. And so they can't be expected to know all the variations and rules that exist out there and all the ways that it works. We did some research recently about post-election audits. We wanted to know how people thought about them and how they would think about a particularly strong kind of audit. It's called a risk-limiting audit. And so we had focus groups in different key states, swing states, actually. And we asked them, you know, what happens after you vote, after you cast your ballot, whether you mailed it, whether you voted in person, what happens next? And they kind of, you know, looked around the room and said, I don't know. I hope somebody checks it, right? I hope somebody is checking that the count is correct. And the good news was in all of those states, somebody is checking. In two of those states, they had a particularly strong kind of check. All the states, you know, all the swing states are doing some kind of checking. Candidates can challenge if they feel like something was wrong with the election. There is a prescribed challenge period in every state for the election. There are recount rules that can apply if the margin was very close. You know, there are all these particular safeguards in place that I think people think, oh, we just throw a bunch of ballots out there and cross our fingers and hope it works. And that's not how it works.
0: No, look, even if you do get miraculously get two ballots, and I never have. I've done mail-in ballots before because, you know, I had to. But I've never gotten two of them. I've always gotten one. But if you have two of them, walk me through what happens. If someone were to cast two ballots, like I got two of them, some miracle, the elections office sent me two ballots to my name, to my address, for me to cast. What would then happen if I cast both of them?
4: Well, here's what would happen. Your first ballot, the first one through the gate, would be counted. And then your name would be marked as having voted. So if you showed up in a polling place to try and vote in person, or if you tried to send in that second ballot, it would be caught. And there's a risk to you of trying to vote twice in the same election, right? That's fraudulent, even if it wasn't your fault that you ended up with two ballots, which would be very unlikely.
0: Yeah.
4: Yeah, another thing to know is that ballots, you might get a ballot in your mailbox that is for somebody who used to live where you live, and they don't live there anymore, but they haven't notified the elections office that they've moved, right? You can't forward that. That's not allowable. It's ballot mail is not forwardable. So, you know, there are all kinds of key safeguards in place that people don't recognize, yep, don't know exist.
0: Last conspiracy theory I want to get to. We got the dead people. We got the multiple ballots. We got the little man in the machine. Now we got to go after the immigrants because all of these illegals are voting. There are millions of illegals who are lining up at our polling places to cast ballots. And look, I don't know who's legal and who isn't, to be honest. I don't run around asking for papers, but I gotta think if you're here in an undocumented fashion, you're probably not lining up at a government agency.
4: No, you're not. It's such high risk. And there was a case in Texas a few years back, a woman who was not eligible to vote because I believe of a past sentence, right? She was actually a citizen, but she was not eligible to vote yet. And somehow they registered her. And so she thought it was okay. Like she even asked, you know, about the rules about that. And they said, oh, it's okay. And she ended up voting and then she was prosecuted. So, you know, even for someone who's a citizen, this is a risk.
0: Yeah.
4: So someone who is a non-citizen is, you know, just trying to stay out of trouble, trying to do things right, do things by the book. This recent situation that was found in New Jersey about the software system having either incorrectly flagged non-citizens as citizens or had, in any case, not notified that was flagged when the person was at the DMV. You know, they ask the question, are you a citizen? Your answer is no, then that's flagged that you're not a citizen. So you're not trying to register. If that isn't filtering those out, then that person might be inadvertently registered as a citizen. Well, then what do they, are, does that mean I'm supposed to vote now? I don't know. I got this stuff. So that's the kind of error that happens. I mentioned before, no system is bug free. Software fails, right? And the question is, are you auditing for that? Are you checking that the system is working right, whether it's a voting system or whether it's a registration system? And how quickly can you find it? You know, so nobody wants to see those kinds of things, but that was not a bunch of people trying to illicitly vote. That was a case of software doing it wrong.
0: And right? I would argue that even in that case, those people probably didn't show up to vote. Yeah. And that we would have caught that if had they done it, right? I mean, there would have been a check. You would have known. You would have been able to go back and cross-reference who voted and who was. I'm sure, and we're rounding those people up as we speak, right?
4: 100%.
0: All zero of them.
4: Yeah, all zero of them. And that's not the only time something like that happened. But that, you know, technology helps us in a lot of ways, but it's not perfect, and we have to correct for it.
0: But given all of this, all of the conspiracies we've now kind of lumped into one rigged kind of thought, is it enough to I don't know, make Herschel Walker the senator from Georgia or Doug Mastriano the governor of Pennsylvania after the shellackings both of them took at the polls in 2020 or 2024 and 26?
4: Look, I think that whatever the outcome is, and especially in those two states you mentioned, those are states that do audits and more robust audits than not. And they have ballots that can be counted by hand if there's any question at all. So voters can rely on those facts. Voters should do several things to safeguard their vote. They should check their ballot carefully before they cast it. They should check their registration, and you can do that online. Go and check, make sure it says what it's supposed to, and if not, contact your county election official to get it corrected. And when they go vote, you know, make sure that it says what you want it to say. Ask a poll worker if you have any questions. If you're voting by mail, use whatever ballot tracking system is available in your state, because that's the best thing since sliced bread. You can track the progress of your ballot both ways. And finally, go be a poll worker. If you can spare the time, it's the most important thing you can do to help safeguard our democracy from the inside.
0: Excellent, excellent stuff, Pamela. I appreciate you taking time for us. Good stuff. I hope folks will go to verifiedvoting.org for more information on the work that you guys do. Pamela Smith, thanks so much.
4: Thank you.
0: Want to hear your thoughts. Any better conspiracy theories? Anything we missed? I want to hear your thoughts. Rick at the RickSmithShow.com. Quick break. Right back. Stick around.

0: I'm Rick Smith, and this is Labor History in Two.
1: On this day in labor history, the year was 1877. That was the day that a mob began an attack on Chinese workers in San Francisco that killed four people. During the mid-1870s, a depression swept across the nation. White workers from the East Coast headed west, many to San Francisco, hoping to find a job. Skilled Chinese workers who had completed their labor on the Transcontinental Railroad also came to the city. There, the Chinese laborers found work in trades like cigar making and also open laundries. Resentment against the Chinese workers grew in the city's white working class. In the summer of 1877, workers on the East Coast railroads walked off their jobs after their wages were cut repeatedly. A wave of labor militancy washed over the nation. Historians often refer to that summer as the Great Upheaval, a time where capital and labor literally battled in the streets. In San Francisco, the Workingmen's Association, a socialist workers' organization, called for a rally in front of City Hall. The meeting began with speeches against the titans of capital. But soon, a group of angry workers began to demand speakers, quote, talk about the Chinese. A mob stormed off to terrorize Chinese residents. They burned 20 Chinese laundries. After the violence ended the next day, the anti-Chinese rhetoric continued. An Irish-born freight handler by the name of Dennis Kearney became the vocal leader of the call that the Chinese must go. Adherence to the anti-Chinese cause came to be known as Kearneyism. The backlash against Chinese workers spread beyond California. In 1882, Congress passed the Chinese Exclusion Act. Solidarity of workers had fallen to racism. For more information, go to laborhistoryin2.com, like us on Facebook, follow us on Twitter at laborhistoryin2.
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1: So again, lots of conspiracy theories around elections. And look, Trump's just feeding the fire they stole from me. When the reality is there's no there. And the reason I think it's important is I have talked to so many people who have believed to their core that there's all of this nefarious stuff going on. When the reality is, you want to talk about real voter fraud and intimidation and all of that, it's coming from the Trumpites. You know, I knew a guy years ago who he would dress up in a suit and drive around in his his Impala so that people would think he was like a cop, tinted windows. And the idea he thought in his head is that, well, you know, people who have got a guilty conscience, they won't show up to vote illegally. And you go, there's nobody doing that. And for this kind of, really, this kind of all-out assault, it is interesting. Because there doesn't seem to be any of the things that they're pointing to. Now, my favorite story of all, and it's always been, there was a guy, I was working a line on election day, and there was a guy who swore to me that he got like 15 ballots in the mail. And that if he was a dishonest man, he could have filed every one of those 15. And I'm like, I wish you would have, because had you done all 15, if you got them, you'd be spending a lot of time in jail. And I said, but I would like you to bring them back to me. And oddly enough, I had said this to a bunch of people. This guy did. This guy brought back what he thought were ballots. And what they were, they did look fairly official in his defense. But what they were a group saying, hey, fill this form out. You know where I'm going? To get a ballot. And they kept sending them out because the names kept showing up without looking for a ballot. So they kept sending things out. And he thought in his head that he could have voted 15 times. And this is where I'm struggling with our corporate-controlled media, the right-wing media, is that they perpetuate this nonsense. Now, do I want illegals voting? No. Do I want people who, you know, voting 16 times? No. But this, what we're seeing now, is just about keeping people away from the ballot box. And yeah, Steve Scalise is right. You probably do need to get an ID. Corporate policy has got to have an ID to get free pasta. So just don't buy the pasta. But in this country, you have a constitutional right. And that is a barrier. Now, if our government wants to go, you know what, you're right. It's a barrier. We're gonna help people get over that barrier. We're going to pick a multitude of IDs that can be used. Or we're going to, right-wingers, you're going to love this, a national ID. You know, conservatives used to be against that, right? They used to be against federalizing anything, especially elections. But hey, we're not dealing with honest conservatives here. We're dealing with power mongers. But I'm not entirely against the idea of voter ID if it's something that is easily accessible. I know it's not. So for me, this is just a way to steal the midterms, to block people from voting, especially women, people of color, you know, poor people, you know, me as a kid. So yeah, that's where I'm at. But I want to hear your thoughts. Send me your facts. Send me your 15 mail-in ballots. Rick@TheRickSmithShow.com. Thanks so much for being here. We'll see you back here next time.
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0: Hi, this is Arnie Arneson, and this is the Friday edition of The Attitude with Arnie Arneson and producers Dave Scott and Stephanie Collins. You know the drill. We're recording on a very lovely Thursday morning in Concord, New Hampshire. Yes, I open again with America is a Gun. A couple of more weeks and then we're done. But, you know, it's too accurate. It's too important for us to remember. Brian Bilstone's poem. England is a cup of tea, France a wheel of ripened brie, Greece, a short, squat olive tree. America's a gun. Brazil is football on the sand. Argentina, Maradona's hand. Germany, an oompa band. America's a gun. Holland is a wooden shoe. Hungary, a goulash stew. Australia, a kangaroo. America's a gun. Japan is a thermal spring. Scotland is a highland fling. Ugh, better to be anything than America as a gun. God, please memorize that poem. Memorize that poem. Things need to change. And then I saw something from a couple months ago. It was actually on my Facebook page, and I decided to repost it, but then share it with you because I sort of gave it an opening statement. Sean wrote the following. When the American empire finally collapses, historians won't be stunned by the greed of the elite. They'll be stunned by the loyalty of the poor. The working class didn't just vote against their own interest. They worshiped the billionaires robbing them. They slashed their own benefits, gutted their own health care, and cheered while the rich wrote off private jets as tax deductions. Not because it helped them, but because they were told it would hurt someone else. And that right there is how you rig a democracy without even breaking a single law. So I challenge Sean on that, all right? And here's what I wrote. But Sean, the billionaires buy the ads, own the media, think Sinclair, the country's largest owner of local TV stations, immerse them in a tsunami of lies and misinformation with the goal of division and blame. And sadly, when the Democrats were in charge, they failed to raise their wages, provide them with health care they didn't depend on whether they had a job or could afford their deductible, meet the yawning need for daycare just as they could go to work, invest in their education so they could dream higher dreams, instead watch as education debt went through the roof. The poor are not stupid, but they were not given choices that made a real difference in their lives. So that was my qualifier for him. Having been poor and now living in a frickin' mansion, which I still can't believe, I know what it's like to live with cockroaches. I know what it's like to lose your health insurance. I know what it's like to look things in your food cart and figure out what you need to take out. That's not true of me today, but I know that life. I was just lucky to be able to escape it. And before I go to my first guest, because if it's Friday, it must be Texas, I saw a new poll that just came out. It's from The Hill. Paxton Tallarico locked in dead heat for the Texas Senate. And the only thing that depresses me about that is that Paxton is one of the most corrupt human beings on the planet. And they kind of know that. And yet that he's in a dead heat kind of makes me go back to what, you know, I was opening with what Sean Ryan said. Why would you be wedded to that level of corruption? I don't get it. All right. This is Friday, and this is Texas. And I saw an article at The Nation magazine, and I thought, I need to grab this guy. The title of the piece, Texas's DNA doesn't run as red as the right wants you to think. David Griscom's new book, The Myth of Red Texas, undoes the idea of Texas as a place with conservatism inherent in its political bloodline. David Griscom is a white writer and political commentator and focuses on things I focus on, the working class, politics, and history, but you focus especially on things that happen in the South and Texas. Welcome to the program, David. Thank you so much for doing this.
1: Thank you. I'm really, really excited to be here.
0: So I read the article, and I have not had a chance to read the book, but as I was reading the book, I do think history is important, and I do think you're absolutely right about the Texans that we look back on 20 years ago, 40 years ago, 50 years ago, 100 years ago. They don't describe the Texas that we see today. But the thing that I see about Texas is similar to the thing that I see in my state of New Hampshire. We're not the same place we were in 1980. where in 1980, David, New Hampshire was around the 28th, 29th richest state in the nation. We were just like Maine and Vermont. We're like sort of in the middle. Do you know where we are today? We're the fourth richest state in the nation. We protect the rich from paying anything in taxes more than any other state. We're now the Cayman Islands of America. And as a result, our politics is beginning to reflect that, all right? That's not, I mean, we're always Republican, but that was when Republicans were kind of moderates. You know, they actually believed that they shouldn't accumulate debt, that they should only pay for what they actually need, you know, that kind of thing. So as you wrote this book and you gave us this wonderful history lesson, how do we take the Texans of the past and make sure that they have a voice today, given what's moved in, which kind of doesn't move in because of the Texas past, but they move in because they think this is where they can make a fast buck, this is where they could invest in oil and gas, this is where they could be an entrepreneur with few regulations. And of course, Governor Abbott is so interesting because Governor Abbott initially said that he wanted to be the AI capital of the world, and then suddenly realized, oh, nobody likes AI. And now he's talking about maybe a moratorium or whatever. So I'm curious about your knowledge of its history, and how do we then look at today? So give me your sense of Texas past, because I think it's important, but I have to live with Texas present.
1: Yeah, I mean, you know, I'm sure we can get into it in depth, but, you know, I mean, I'll open up with a couple things I think surprise people. You know, Texas not only had a pretty vibrant socialist party back in the day, it in fact had the second largest one in the country. Populism, even more important to Texas history and to the nation's history. Populism was born in Texas in Lampasas, Texas. Texas was also a place where, as, you know, private property, these new systems of kind of capitalism start developing in the state, it was one of the sites of like the fiercest resistance to it. And one of the reasons I wanted to uncover this history is one, yes, to reintroduce people to it, but also I think to show the way that we can kind of forget our history, and these kind of logics or ways that we understand a place or understand a culture or understand a people are actually actively created. And that goes up until today. Like, you look at the right wing, you have somebody like, you know, Lieutenant Governor Dan Patrick, and this is the Lieutenant Governor of one of the largest economies in the world. And what is he spending a lot of his time doing? He's waging war with the Alamo over museum programming. And the fact that he's doing that, I think, shows that for the right, there is an importance in the way that they kind of talk about our Texas history. And I think if we want to build movements to kind of challenge the status quo in Texas, the problems that we face in Texas, I think it's going to be important for people on the left, people in labor, to stop being so timid, frankly, about being a Texan. There is this thing that you get from a lot of leftists, you know, who are Texans, where, you know, they'll say they're from Texas and there's this kind of awkward pause and people are waiting for like an apology for it. And I think that that is a real shame, both kind of culturally and politically. So being able to reintroduce people to, I think, this history is really critical for multiple reasons. One, you know, for helping out build a stronger politics. But two, I think it's really important actually to see yourself as rooted in a kind of historical tradition, even when it loses, which is, you know, going to be a theme, you know, of a lot of the left in Texas. But I think if you think that you're the first one coming up with these ideas, you're the first one kind of fighting for these kind of things, it's a lot easier to get demoralized than if you're armed with this history. Because if you look at what these folks put up with, stood up against, and beat, you know, you'll walk away being very, very inspired, and at least with a little bit of pep in your step in the fights today.
0: So I'm sending you out to rural Texas to tell them the story of their history. Okay, because it's really important. Because more often than not, what you see is that, you know, what I did read at the very beginning is kind of true of rural Texas. I mean, rural Texas is getting screwed. And they're getting screwed by Republicans, okay? They're not getting screwed by those liberal Democrats. I mean, they've got vouchers. They didn't want vouchers, okay? They're looking at AI. They're putting AI in their backyard. You see an administration, not necessarily in Texas, but at least nationally, that hates alternative energy, and you produce more wind than any, you know, any state in the nation. So when you look at your roots and the idea of populism and socialism, the people that benefit were the rural Texans. I mean, in a lot of ways. I mean, what is populism but looking at people and saying to people, What is it that you need? How do we accomplish that? Because if the leaders are not looking at us, then we need to look at ourselves and figure out how we change the leaders. But the reason you want to do that is that you want to make sure that you can take your kid to a doctor when they're sick, but they're closing rural hospitals. That you still have, what is it, Friday night lights or Saturday night lights, but the voucher will mean you won't. That you'll still have people that are employed in your community, but when you shut down a public school, you shut down workers. I mean, it's almost like the history you're telling them says to them, you've got to look at what you're doing now because your history suggests you've done it differently in the past. Do it differently again.
1: Yeah, I mean, you know, when you look at the history of populism, I think one thing that's really important to note, though, is that these were grassroots bottom-up movements. They weren't a politician coming up with a, you know, bunch of slogans or policies that kind of brought folks to them. These were from the bottom up, people asking the question. Populism was found in Texas after farmers started asking themselves this very simple question that S.O. Dawes, one of the great leaders of the Texas populist movement, asks, why is it that those who work most get least and those who work least get most? And
0: I want the bumper sticker. I want the bill. Billboard. I want them. That's a, you know what? But that's a billboard, Dave, that you
1: 100%.
0: Need to put all over Texas and say, guess who said it? One of ours. Yeah. One of ours. Now the question is, how are you going to answer that?
1: Well, and the way that they answered it then, obviously, it was by looking at, you know, cooperative stores and different kind of ways of kind of funding agriculture. But very quickly, they realized that, you know, there's only so much you can do on the private side, that they needed to get the kind of government to support them. And you have this movement in Texas, just to lay out the facts for people, that, you know, in Texas, the populist movement not only, you know, becomes a viable political force, it overtakes the Republican Party as the second major party in Texas. This is the time when Texas was dominated by the Democratic Party. And in fact, I argue, as many other scholars argue, like they won the 1896 election. So this is like a major movement that kind of gets the entire state up in an uproar. And you still see that tradition of Texas populism. There is a Texas populist tradition that comes out of this. But I think that, you know, talking about today, this is one of the things that we really need to learn from the populist movement is, one, it was grassroots in the sense that it was bottom up. It was led by farmers asking questions about farmers, which meant that the things they were advocating for really did matter to farmers. Unlike sometimes what we get from people in politics, from people in the Democratic Party, where they're kind of sitting outside of that life, outside of that world, and saying, oh, what would appeal to this group of people? What would appeal to that group of people? What really mattered with populism was that these were political movements that were rooted in the communities, which meant that their demands were very, very pressing and motivating for people. But of course, you know, this was a small section of farmers that then had to grow into the bigger one. How did they grow? Well, they had these things called traveling lecturers, where they would send people from town to town to do the kind of 1890s version of that bumper sticker, you know, give the speeches, produce the ideas. And that was very, very mobilizing and motivating for people because there was just a real belief in the capacity of everyday people to lead these groups, which meant that you were getting people from the community who were very well spoken, very charismatic, to be able to go out and be the spokespeople rather than, you know, having, again, like, you know, a kind of more elite or college educated class being the ones who were doing all the messaging.
0: Well, you know, I always tell people that, remember Occupy Wall Street? Mm-hmm. I think of Occupy Wall Street as you're describing this. Okay, this is a couple of, you know, this is definitely bottom up. I mean, in every way, mm-hmm. shape, or form. And yet, I think it's had a bigger impact on our politics today than people even understand. Was it successful? Well, no, depending on how you define success. But did it give us things like the 99%? Did it make us begin to understand that you have to not look down, but look up at who is controlling you and who is defining you? And I think right now what you're talking about with the farmers is that we're seeing a very similar situation happening in the same sort of populist movement with AI. Because AI is giving people at the bottom a real reason to see that this is not good. This is not acceptable. This doesn't work for their community. It doesn't work for their jobs. So what you were describing with the farmers has an opportunity really successfully to have a rebirth. And what is so ironic about the AI movement is who's in charge of the billionaires and the trillionaires. So not only are you talking about what's happening in your community and you're offended by it and you're afraid of it, but you're also taking on something that you never thought initially you could, but now you see each other and you realize you can.
1: Mm. Yeah, I mean, I think, you know, this is kind of what Clayton Tucker, who's running for agriculture commissioner here as a Democrat in Texas, has kind of based his campaign around, is like this kind of data center backlash. People don't like this, but I do have my doubts about how effective the AI backlash is going to be politically. And
0: Okay.
1: the reasons for that is that, one, I just don't know if the picture is as clear for kind of taking the frustration, which is real, with these data centers being built in their community and having that being pointed towards, like, let's say, the Republican Party. I think that there's going to be a lot of work to kind of muddy that. You're already seeing this, actually. You know, Greg Abbott has been kind of coming out rhetorically against it, and people could say they don't like it, or they don't think it's good. But like, it's not as going to be as clear cut as I think some folks had kind of banked on, back in January when this really started heating up. But I think that looking at things like this and looking at those kind of demands is exactly the kind of energy that's needed, because when you have folks who are coming out and they're showing up at community meetings, that's exactly where you need to have like political organizations and groups to be able to meet people to do that work of getting people to kind of connect the frustrations that they're having in their life, right? So that is exactly where, it's a good thing that Clayton Tucker is out there speaking at those meetings, because it allows him to go and kind of connect those frustrations that people are feeling to many, many other issues that they're experiencing.
0: Well, but let me ask you a question though. So I think I just heard that Texas says that in 2030 they're going to have a list of readings that are going to be required at every single school level. I think I'm pretty sure it was Texas, right? And it was, like what history books they're going to have to read and whatever. And I'm thinking about you talking about history. Well, do you think any

0: doesn't see the light of day.
1: Yeah, I mean, you know, I don't say this to boast, but, you know, I've been on tour across the state over the past 6 months, and every single book talk we've done in the state of Texas that has at least 100 plus people show up. And that's all the way from Austin to Brownsville. And, you know, this, again, is just showing that I think there's a lot of hunger and frustration that a lot of Texans feel, because in Texas right now, there is this anxiety that our state is kind of disappearing, and it won't be for us. And I don't mean this in a kind of like nationalist way, but in a way that, like, can working people continue to survive here? Can working people continue to influence the direction of the state? Can working people continue to have their voices heard? And also, you know, for many people, they feel like they haven't been kind of seen in our history. And being able to talk to folks who are like 6-7 generation Texans and say, like, wow, you know, I think that maybe I was related to some of these fence cutters, who was a group of like anti-property radicals in Texas in the, you know, in the 1800s. That's meant a lot to me. And I think it's given people a lot of energy and excitement, because there is a full-on assault on our understanding of our history in Texas. And I think, again, the right does this because they know it is a weapon, and it works very well for them. I write in the book, and I know it was in the Nation piece as well, about what I call the California hypothesis.
0: Oh, yeah, explain that. Yeah, I hear that all the time. And we have in New Hampshire, we have the Massachusetts hypothesis. Yeah. So keep going, explain.
1: Yeah, and it continues going. I mean, now if you go to Lockhart, which near here in Austin, you'll see "Don't Austin My Lockhart," and, you know, it goes on forever. But the California hypothesis is like this anxiety that you see that the right really plays up about, all these Californians are moving here. These Californians are moving here. And look, I'm from Austin, and I don't like the changes and things that have happened culturally in this city since I was young. But what this move is not about actually looking, you know, the California neighbor isn't the one who is driving up home prices here. It is like a pro-business climate. It is a pro-billionaire climate that has been brought in by the Republican Party of Texas, is by people who, like, you know, like Travis County commissioners, who gave Elon Musk, one of the wealthiest people in the world, millions and millions and millions and millions of dollars to come to Travis County. That's what's making Austin unaffordable. That's what's killing, you know, a lot of this small business. That's what's changing these things. But the California hypothesis kind of allows them to kind of push away that anxiety that people are feeling and kind of put it on these new neighbors. And I would also add, and I think this is a really important part of the California hypothesis, is that it's also used to try to attack left-wing movements in Texas. How do they do that? It's by saying, oh, well, in Austin, if they want to do something like put a water break protection in for construction workers in a state that's very regularly over 100 degrees, we'll say, like, oh, well, those are California policies. That's California. All these Californians are moving to Austin. They're pushing their California policies. As I write about in the book, the vast majority of people who have been moving to Texas over these past few decades have not been these left-wing liberals. It has been Republicans from the Midwest, Republicans from California. But if you get to say, hey, maybe I wasn't born in Texas, maybe I'm not a true Texan, well, I could be a true Texan by supporting the Republican Party. This is a major kind of myth that the right uses, is by kind of pointing at the left, kind of Democrat policies, socialist policies, et cetera, and saying those are from outside, when in fact, like, they're probably more Texan than a lot of what we see from the modern Republican Party when it comes to their politics.
0: You're going to love it. So when I ran for Congress, I was accused of being a New York gay communist Jew. Okay? So let me just say something. The only thing that was true was I was from New York. I was not gay, I was not Jewish, and I was not communist. But that was to create the other in me. And that was to go up to rural New Hampshire, which is where I would lose. Okay, I only lost by a couple points. And it was in rural New Hampshire that I lost. And they knew every box that they needed to check to create me, not that it was me. And the irony, as you point out, is that I was more like them than them. I had my first baby born without health insurance at Cottage Hospital, a hospital in Woodsville. I was the head of the largest poverty agency in the northern part of the state because they were so damn poor. And we were so concerned about that. I was the one that was fighting what happened after the closure of the paper mills. And yet I was the gay, communist, New York Jew. All right. Mm-hmm. And so it's always easy to otherize, because there is a kernel of truth. Yes, there are people from California. Okay, that may be the only thing that's true. Everything else about them is not true. Yes, I was from New York, but that's the only thing about me that was true. Because they can't talk about the things that I value, because if they talk about the policies and the things I value, guess what? Those folks in a rural

0: New Hampshire would see that we value the same thing and we worry about the same thing. But I guess the question is, not only I'm excited that people want to know about their history, you know, and I think we need to sort of point out that as we look at the list of books that Texas is putting out there as what we should be learning, okay, and point out what is missing. And maybe what we need to do is, like, you know, we need to have, like, the secondary list. And the secondary list comes from all the books that you used in order to write your book.
1: Yeah.
0: And say, this is Texas too. Mm-hmm. Not that this other isn't Texas, but this is Texas too. And don't we need to have a smorgasbord of choices to know who we are?
1: Yeah, and you look at Texas today, you know, Texas is a state that has been dominated by the Republican Party my entire life. But we're seeing, you know, tremendous amounts of movement. I mean, I'm in Austin. You know, we have a Democratic Socialist city council member, probably going to get another one. San Antonio has three. We have representation in Corpus Christi. All across the state, there's these big movements of kind of working class alternatives to the status quo. You know, it's going to take those movements being very, very serious, too, about what it takes to win, also being very rooted and disciplined, like the populists were, like the Texas Socialists were, right, back in the day. But we have a deep history to pull from, and again, we shouldn't be so timid about our position, you know, because the right has done a lot to try to suppress these views. I will just say in closing, like, this left-wing movement in Texas was never kind of defeated politically. It wasn't defeated by being unpopular with everyday folks. These people were arrested, they were killed, they were jailed, and then their history was suppressed. And there's a reason that the right wing is so afraid of that history. It's because it is motivating and it is true. And uncovering that today, as this movement continues to grow here, I think is going to be really, really critical for the future.
0: Dave, I'm going to relate to, I wasn't killed, but in a way I kind of was. I used to be on commercial radio, and I lost my commercial radio job. Why? Not because of my audience. We loved each other, okay? It was because the advertisers wanted me off, because I was talking about, did you really, this is back in the 2006, did you really need that SUV? Because you know what it was. It was basically a truck with a car body on it. I said, if you need it for the back 40, that's fine. But if you're getting 12 miles to the gallon, is that really what you want when you go to the grocery store? Or I would talk about the health insurance industry and just remind them about what they're there for, not to make you healthy, but to make a profit. Everything I said was true, but everything I said also offended them. So what did they do, Dave? They had me fired. And you want to hear the kicker? The day I was fired that night was the New Hampshire Association of Broadcasters Award dinner. Guess who won Air Personality of the Year?
1: Wow. Yeah, all right. That's
0: so that's the story we're living. It's like I wasn't killed, but in a way I was. All right. And yet I'm back in another way. They can't stop us. We just need to figure out what the vehicle is to make sure our voices are heard. And I hope they're heard in Texas. Thank you for writing this book. And I'm glad that people are coming and visiting you and reading about it, because they need to know that their frustration is real, but they come from a past that learned how to fight it. And I think that that's really important. Texas's DNA doesn't run as red as the right wing wants you to think. The myth of red Texas. Thank you so much for joining me.
1: Thank you so much.
0: You're welcome. This, everyone, is a Friday edition of The Attitude. Stick around, folks. We'll be right back.
2: Can a trans woman stand her ground in Wyoming? I'm Bill Newman for the Civil Liberties Minute. One night in Laramie, Rihanna Kelver, a 28-year-old trans woman, had a small pistol in her hip pack, which was completely legal. In Wyoming, a person can own, open carry, or conceal carry a firearm without any permit. Ms. Kelver says that while outside the bar and grill before her late-night shift, a man in a group of three shouted a profanity, an anti-gay slur at her. She approached him and said, "What did you say?" The man then shoved her over onto her back, injuring three vertebrae. When she hit the pavement, she racked her gun, pointed it at him, and did not fire. Indeed, the safety was on. Her finger was never on the trigger. The men walked away, and she put the pistol back in her pack. All this took about 10 seconds. Ms. Kelver was charged with aggravated assault and possession of a deadly weapon with unlawful intent, which carry 15 years. None of the men, including the man who pushed her, were charged. Her lawyer says that given that she was thrown to the ground with the three men hulking over her, Ms. Kelver's actions were proper, legal, and protected under the state's Stand Your Ground law. Activists have asked, with these facts, would a non-trans woman be charged? Trial is scheduled for November. The Civil Liberties Minute is made possible by the ACLU, because freedom can't protect itself.

0: Welcome back to part two of the Friday edition of The Attitude with Arnie Arneson and producers Dave Scott and Stephanie Collins. We continue to record on a lovely Thursday morning. If it is Friday, it must be Bill Curry. Bill Curry was a Connecticut state senator, controller, and two-time Democratic nominee for governor. He served as a counselor to the president in the Clinton White House. He's written for Salon, The Daily Beast, The Huffington Post, and Hartford Current, and provided commentary on NPR, MS Now, and many other news outlets. Welcome back to the program, Bill.
1: Great to be with you.
0: Aaron, we knew we had to grab you. Aaron Rosenthal is the research director for North Star Policy Action. By the way, it's based in Minnesota, a think tank dedicated to improving the lives of working Minnesotans. In this role, he leads the organization's research efforts on issues ranging from building clean energy, infrastructure, wage theft, you name it. It's just all those important things. So let me welcome you to the program, Aaron. And I'm really glad you're here because we've been focusing so much on the primaries that have just, you know, happened this week. And when I thought of Minnesota and Wisconsin, the only name that came into my head was Aaron. So thank you for joining us.
2: Well, great to be here, Arnie. Always nice to be with you and Bill.
0: So you made a point before we got on the air that they've sort of flattened our understanding of what has happened in the races in Wisconsin, in the races in Minnesota, frankly, in the race in Michigan, okay? Mm-hmm. Everything sort of has to fit into this nice little niche, even though it doesn't. And I think it's important for us to step back and look at the nuances of this race, look at the backstories of this race, because the results don't tell you everything. And I think we have an obligation to tell people more. So I would love you to sort of fill in some of those gaps.
2: Yeah. I mean, I think, you know, Tip O'Neill made this phrase famous, right? Saying all politics is local. And I think we've sort of flipped to now we think all politics is national. There's got to be some sort of national narrative that carries through everything. We have to find something in between, right? Both things can be true. What I think we see happening in the primaries is this mix of some national signals, a lot of energy around progressive candidates, but not to the point where local context isn't important and that candidate quality, frankly, is important, right? And just to put it bluntly, I think Peggy Flanagan and Abdul El-Sayed, right, the candidates, Senate candidates in Minnesota and Michigan, were better candidates than Francesca Hong, the gubernatorial candidate in Wisconsin. So candidate quality matters, but beyond that, there are really important local issues. And in Minnesota, to understand the dynamics of Minnesota's Senate race, you cannot overlook the importance of Operation Metro Surge, of what it meant to have 4,000 ICE agents and a national occupation of our state. And the particular context of that is important within this race because Angie Craig, the opponent of Peggy Flanagan, the more moderate in the Senate race, supported the Laken Riley Act, which was in essence a pro-ICE vote, and it created energy around Peggy's campaign that I just think was unlikely to translate to any other state. And what it really did for progressives here is it created this organizing opportunity that was huge and that really was tapped into by local organizations to support progressive causes. So our turnout in our primary this past Tuesday was 1.1 million votes. Prior to that, the largest turnout in any primary in the state's history was 900,000. So a step change in terms of turnout. Peggy Flanagan, who got 60% of the Democratic vote in the Democratic primary, got more votes than the entire Republican Senate field in this primary.
0: Wow.
2: So we have to understand that there is actually this asymmetry. We're going to have very competitive elections here in Minnesota. I think these primaries made it. The Republicans put forward their most electable candidates, and so there will be national attention here. But we cannot lose how much energy there is behind progressive causes right now in Minnesota. But I think, again, there is that energy nationally, too.
0: And so, you know, you mentioned Michigan and Abdul. Abdul is a very, very good candidate, okay? And one of the things that we keep saying is, oh, but the poll said 20% up, 20% up. And Bill, I keep saying over and over again, he was outspent 12 to 1. 12 to 1. And I mean, at some point, money is insane. But money does impact what's happening, especially with voters that may not be familiar with an Abdul. I mean, at least Peggy, they were familiar with Aaron because she was lieutenant governor. Okay, so she was a known quantity. Abdul was not. I mean, he was a public health official, okay? But a phenomenal candidate running against someone who had more money than God and could spend it in every way, shape, or form. And if you are coming in and you were told one thing over and over again, especially in places like Detroit, which is where she's from, the result is not surprising. What is kind of remarkable is that the quality candidate beat the money. And there was so much money there that really speaks to not only his talent, but the fact that people are still craving change. They're just not sure who's going to deliver that change, Bill.
1: I mean, one of the reassuring things about the outside race is that what happened wasn't just that it was money, but it was money spent on effective negatives.
0: Oh, yes.
1: And that came so late. When the negatives come too late to be effectively rebutted, that's something you have to really make sure you're ready at the end, that you're anticipating all the negatives and you can respond in a nanosecond, or you can be taken down by it. The good news is that none of the negatives in this case were true. Okay? and that he is getting such saturation coverage now in the wake of all this that people are getting a deeper look at him. And I think that's going to help. He has been a much more careful politician, and I would also add thinker, about some of the most difficult, controversial, cultural, political points being made by the DSA left and other parts of the left. And he really does seem to want to walk people through cultural changes in something close to a consensual way, and certainly in a way that respects the feelings of those whom he is asking to change. And I think that's very important. And so I just think, I agree with you as we talk about this, I just think he's a terrific candidate. I am so amazed, and the degrees and the distinctions, the intelligence, he alone will raise the IQ of the Senate about 3 or 4 points if he just takes his seat. I think he's very, very close to where we need to be, not all the way there, but very, very close to where we need to have a unified, progressive, democratic message. With at least enough unity that it enables us, years late, to finally adopt a frigging platform so that people know that we actually stand for something and not just an aspiration, but a program. Right. And so I see El Said as one of a handful of people capable of helping us to make that transition back into being a real political party, building constituencies behind real ideas.
0: And Aaron, let me just say something. I resent it when you want to put me into a silo. Arnie, are you a progressive democratic socialist? Arnie, are you a capitalist? Guess what? I'm the smorgasbord. Mm-hmm. Like, I want to take the best qualities of both. I don't want to assume one is the answer. I said this the other day. My father used to scream at me, diversify your portfolio, diversify your portfolio. That's true in politics as well. Okay? And the idea that I have to move lockstep with A or lockstep with B doesn't recognize, one, the kind of change that Bill was talking about. I mean, that's what Abdul... Let me just say something. Abdul was asked the question, will you think that private insurance should still exist? He said, yes. He said, are you a capitalist? He said, yes. And I'm thinking, okay. Like, right. And he didn't hesitate. He didn't whatever. But the beauty of the quality of the candidate is that he's then able to get you beyond just the yes and talk about, how much money we're spending on healthcare and what we could do better with healthcare and how we could be, and the kind of capitalism we want that isn't crony capitalism, the kind of capitalism that we want that basically understands that monopolies are not capitalism. They actually kill capitalism. So he could be the bridge that Bill was talking about, because I think he provides the language and the definitions that not only offer us a bridge, but actually make people say, wow, I could live in that world.
2: Yeah, I think so. I mean, I think perhaps this is one of the downsides of the sort of flexibility that you're talking about and the loss of it that comes from taking on the democratic socialist label. I mean, it's worth mentioning that, right, El Sayed, to my mind, is not a self-identified democratic socialist, right?
0: You said that.
2: Francesca Hong is. right? The Wisconsin gubernatorial candidate, Peggy Flanagan, is not. So the two progressives that we're talking about, who are closely aligned with most DSA positions, but are not DSA members themselves. And I think part of what that affords them is this kind of flexibility that you're talking about, Arnie, where you don't have to spend most of your campaign or too much of your campaign trying to defend the positions, the really, in some cases, unpopular positions of that label, right? Of that brand. And instead, you can talk about the issues that you want to talk about. At the same time, and this is, I think, a real tension within the DSA, the leaders of it are popular, right? I mean, I think it's meaningful that Bernie endorsed both El-Sayed and Flanagan and not Hong. So he endorsed the two non-DSA candidates, but not the DSA candidate. And so there, it tells me that there is a sort of brand issue here, and that there's work that the DSA needs to do if it is going to be more of a net positive for the candidates who are embracing that label, and not create a bunch of baggage that weighs candidates down with questions that, frankly, they may not want to spend that much time talking about.
0: So let me just stop you, Aaron, because Bill, I want to turn to you, because I think the people that are weaponizing DSA are Democrats. Moderate, new Democrats, the billionaire-backed Democrats, they want to use, they more than the Republicans want to use that word, because that gets to their definition of what you and I talked about the other day, which is, you know, this idea of what is electable. Electability. So therefore, if they can target DSA, if they can tarnish it, if they can bring it up 24/7 for anyone that has more of a progressive agenda, they suddenly become DSA, whether it's true or not. It's being done because it feeds into their fiction of electability, and therefore it reinforces why they're the only choice.
1: Right. You know, this one of the hardest ideologies to recognize is centrist ideology. It does the best job of every ideology. You know, it's what did Marx call it? Scientific socialism. Every ideology thinks it's scientific and empirical, and that all the others are just, you know, myth makers. But the establishment is always the hardest to recognize for a variety of reasons. And I would argue that right now that what passes as centrist ideology in America has done the most damage. That's why we're here.
0: Right.
1: Because these guys got into their heads that unfettered free trade was the sure golden path to a stable, prosperous middle class, and maximized in the, you know, David Ricardo, maximization of all the relative advantages, when in fact unfettered free trade had devolved into rapacious corporations scouring the globe for weak governments through which they could exploit low-wage workers. And nobody on the top of the Democratic Party even saw it.
0: Yeah.
1: Okay, so that's a big problem. And I would just go back, I would just alter one word, and that is I don't want to embrace any labels. People used to ask me if I was a liberal, and I would just say, I don't know what you mean by that, but ask me any specific question about any issue, and I'll talk till you can't stand it any longer. I'll tell you everything I think. And we have to be more like that. And I'm not sure who wants the DSA labeled more, the Fox News or Third Way, the Democratic.
0: Yes, exactly. Thank you.
1: The difference here is, to me, I want to negotiate compromise with people who are more conservative than I am, with people who are responding to the desire of average voters for fiscal responsibility, for people who are concerned about scale and management and integrity. There are a set of compromises we have to make. These people compromised with corporate PACs. They are not responding to the centrist concerns of the voters whose doors I knock on, whose questions I do have to answer if I want to serve. I have to have strong, more than plausible answers. And I do think that all the things that we want, an end to money and big money in politics, and universal health care, and a living wage, and a renewed, accelerated transition to renewable energy, we can have all of those things. If we also can reassure people that we're not going to just pick their pockets in the process, I've said here many times, I don't know why progressives don't use our strongest argument, which is that our stuff is cheaper. Our
0: exactly.
1: stuff is cheaper. You want to, our healthcare plan will save you a bundle, you know, and it's and you go right down the line. And we have to look at that. I really think that if we really were committed to integrity, campaign finance and in elections, ethics reforms in government, fiscal responsibility, demonstrating, reminding people that we're the ones who've balanced the budgets for 50 years, not right. the other side, and different things to back it up. And also, if we identify progressivism more with issues of scale, to me, part of the progressive cause is making sure that everything small is not devoured by everything big. And that we were firmly on that side, and we got up tomorrow and had a public divorce with our big corporate Silicon Valley and Wall Street donors, and let people know we finally got it, and then proceeded with the kind of platform I just described, man, we could win for a generation.
0: And you know, the greatest thing though, Aaron, is that the Democratic Party should basically say that during the primary, we're going to disavow PACs. We're going to during the primary, not in the general. Okay, I don't want to hear that line about you can't tie your hands behind your back when you're going into the general. That's fine, but the problem is, as long as we allow this kind of unfettered money coming in, and the article? I love that article about from the conversation where you look at the name of on the PAC, and it turns out that the name has nothing to do with really who's funding the PAC. Okay, it's done to hide, it's done to mislead, and I think if we did that, then ideas would matter. Mm-hmm. Because it isn't the person with the most money going into the primary that feels the most comfortable in winning. It's the person with the best idea, because we're competing for small dollars from our constituents, not big dollars from the billionaire or out-of-state PACs. And if we could do that, the Democratic Party would actually be liberated to really be able to move into a general election talking about ideas that matter, not what matters to the billionaire class.
2: Yeah, but it would require, I mean, I totally agree with you, but it would require the Democratic establishment to really, to Bill's point, to really part with what is in these primaries one of their major advantages, which is that they can raise a ton more money. I mean, Angie Craig here in Minnesota raised a lot more money from corporate PACs, and she spent a lot more money, and it didn't matter in this case, but I guarantee you it mattered in Michigan and Wisconsin. In Michigan, I think it certainly made the race closer, and maybe it made the race closer here too. The problem here, I think, is that to me, the Democratic establishment's view on billionaires too often feels like what I think the MAGA's view on immigrants is, which is, in general, I hate them, but I like the one in my backyard, right?
0: So, oh God.
1: I like the one who cuts my lawn.
0: Yeah, right, that's
2: exactly.
0: Right. Yeah.
2: Right? Because of the fact that there are certain billionaires who are willing to spend money to support Democratic causes, we simply cannot break up with them. And the truth is that you were saying, Arnie, that you don't want to tie your hands behind your back heading into a general election. This is tying your hands behind your back because it's taking one of the major issues that would rally people behind you and just taking it off the table.
0: Yeah.
2: And, Bill was saying that he doesn't want labels, and I agree. I think that labels can be really harmful. The issue is, without a label, you still need some rallying vision, right? Whether or not it's tied to a label, you need some clear point that voters can identify with you, with a broader brand of politics. That's what the Democratic Party needs. It's what the left needs. And if we're not going to say that it's anti-billionaire, then I think we're basically saying we're not going to take the strongest argument that we can take, which would be a populist anti-billionaire argument.
0: Well, and it reinforces to voters that what matters to them is that they are on a level playing field in the voting booth. That a billionaire walks in, Elon Musk walks in, and someone from a mobile home park walks in. And at that place, you are as powerful as Elon. And remind them of their power. and remind them of their opportunity. And that doesn't happen if you're going to be accepting billionaire dollars to persuade the mobile home park owner or the person who lives there that they should be, you know, voting against their own self-interest. I mean, I think all of these things, Bill, are reinforcing about what it is we want, which is reinforcing about what is democracy, you know? And democracy is we're the people that hire and fire, not the billionaires. You know, this is not a story about the boss, because it turns out that the boss is the flip. It's the worker that's the boss. It's the voter. But they've forgotten.
1: And I agree with everything that both you and Aaron just said. And again, I think the two things we have to add to it, one of which is it would be really helpful if we got up and admitted our responsibility for the bipartisan corruption of the entire system. Let people know that we know what this has been about, and that we, as Democrats, are ready to change. That going forward, we're going to give them something better. And the second thing is, of course, that we can't just tell them we're against the billionaires. Deep down, they're learning to tune that out. Deep down, they want to know what it is you're going to do to solve a big problem that they really care about, and how you're going to do it. Deep down, the voters are craving specificity because they crave reassurance that we mean what we say and that we have a chance of doing it. And so I just think that there's no substitute for a positive platform. And a lot of our big donors are people who actually are committed to us. They're environmentalists. They're pro-choice. You don't give up all your big donations when you cut the cord with Silicon Valley, which has already told us we were at laboring for a long time under misapprehension that was Silicon Valley and Wall Street were now Democrat friendly. One of the gifts of the Trump administration, there must be three, but one of them is that we've been informed. In no uncertain terms, that they're just not that into us. And so saying goodbye to them at a time when Wall Street and Silicon Valley have never been so unpopular.
0: Right.
1: Just saying goodbye will get us some votes. Saying goodbye in a convincing way will get us more. And so having that public, it doesn't have to be an acrimonious divorce. It just has to be a divorce.
0: So, Aaron, and the other thing is that we know affordability is the big issue going into this race. And there are two ways of looking at affordability: raising wages and making things less expensive. All right. And we tend to think that there's one solution, and there's not. And what I love about talking about affordability is that's one of the reasons why I love to talk about healthcare. Because healthcare is an affordability issue, just the way raising the minimum wage is an affordability issue. And then we can connect the dots saying, if you're struggling, here are five ways we can make it less difficult. We can make you more economically secure. We can make you healthier. And as Bill said, it's cheaper. It's cheaper yeah. for you. And even the daycare thing, think about it. Why do I want $10 a day daycare or free daycare? So I can go to work. Mm-hmm. Think about it. I don't want daycare because I want my tootie in some little school while I'm sitting home, you know, eating bonbons. I want my kid safe so I can go to work.
2: Yeah, I mean, I've said this a lot. I get so tired of the focus on only the affordability as it relates to consumerism. We need to have a serious conversation about affordability as it relates to wages.
0: Please.
2: And look, you speak about healthcare, Arnie, and I think that's one way of understanding how actually tight this relationship is between goods and wages when it comes to affordability. So let me give a quick example. In Minnesota, we passed huge education financing in 2023. Big increases in state aid to school districts all across the state. What happened? Health insurance companies saw that school districts were getting more money, and they jacked up premiums on teachers so that the raises that teachers could get from that increased funding were significantly cut. Do you know why your employer can't give you more money? In some cases, it's corporate greed, but in some cases, it's because they're looking at 10, 20% increases in the premiums that they have to pay for your healthcare. So it's no wonder that there's not more money to raise your wages. So we can't think of these as sort of disconnected systems. There are ways to actually you know, deal with more affordable goods and higher wages at the same time. And healthcare is a great example of how to do that.
0: Oh, God, Aaron. So Bill, I got to end this. But my husband tried to organize a union in my tiny little town of Orford, New Hampshire. Mel Thompson, the most reactionary governor in the world, happened to be the owner of this book publishing company. Help. But he also wasn't just the owner of the book publishing company. He was owner of 3/4 of the town. Okay, 3/4 of the town. So everyone had to rent from him. So one of the threats was, oh, well, we're going to increase your wages. Well, guess what he did? He increased the rent. All right. So not only did you see your wage go up by a buck, but then you saw your rent go up by $100. So he knew how to bring it in one way and go out the other. And Aaron, as you were telling me the story about health insurance, I went back to my town and that's 40 years ago, practically, that story. It's been the same story. And we have to look at the gestalt, the whole picture. And we never give people the whole picture. We just give them a piece of the pie. But that doesn't tell us what we need to know. Aaron Rosenthal, Bill Curry, thank you so much for doing this. Everyone, this is the Friday edition of The Attitude. We'll schmooze on Monday. Ciao.

Hi, this is O from Love to Bleed. I live in the KFOI signal, and I wrote this song about being away from my daughter, Mahia, how hard it is.

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3: Hello and welcome in once again to Ian's House of Reggae, House of Reggae, House of Reggae, House of Reggae, here on www.reggaeworldmusic.com for another hour of fine Jamaican music. And today we are paying tribute to Frankie Paul, Frankie Paul, Frankie Paul, one of the legendary singers of the dancehall who, following a long battle with kidney problems and diabetes, sadly passed away last month, aged just 51 years old. But back in the 1980s and 90s, he was a one-man record machine as he recorded dozens of albums and hundreds of singles, which included, of course, some of the greatest dancehall anthems of all time, just like Pass the Cushion Peng, which kicks off the House of Reggae's Frankie Paul Special. Frankie Paul Special. Frankie.

0: The late, great Frankie Paul with his all-time classic Pass the Cushing Peng, which he recorded at the Channel One studio when he was just 18 years old, and which was produced by Henry Junjo Laws and originally released on the Arrival label in Jamaica and the Greensleeves label in the UK back in 1984.
1: Ice, Irish.
0: And so, born Paul Blake in 1965 in downtown Kingston, Frankie Paul battled adversity all his life. But for a 10-year period from the mid-80s to the mid-90s, he was one of the most prolific artists in Jamaica and gained the rightful nickname of Frankie Dancehall Paul, as his rich, soaring voice could be heard blaring out his sound systems across Jamaica as he recorded for all the major producers of the day, on top of many of the best rhythms. And so today, I'm picking out just a handful of classics from that period, which highlight why he was one of Jamaica's best-loved singers who garnered a loyal fan base all around the world. But before he could even dream of being a recording star, Frankie first had to overcome a debilitating disability, as he was born blind, and from the age of 5 attended a Salvation Army school for the blind in Kingston, where he was taught music and he was encouraged to develop his creativity. And in 1978, he met his hero Stevie Wonder, who had donated a braille copier to the school. And during Stevie's visit, Frankie performed a version of I Can See Clearly Now, after which the soul legend encouraged the youngster to take up singing, something he set about doing and was given his first big break just 2 years later, when still a schoolboy, Earl Chinnas Smith invited the teenager to the studio, where so enamoured were they by his vocal talent that they ended up recording a full-length album, which featured tunes like The Rich and the Poor, African Princess, and this next one called Give the Youth a Chance.

0: That was the teenage Frankie Paul, sounding not unlike Dennis Brown, with Give the Youth a Chance, which was produced by Earl Chinner Smith and the High Times Players, and went on to feature on Frankie's debut album Rich and Poor, which came out in 1982 on the Classic label. And it is worth mentioning that around the time of his first recording sessions, when discussing a stage name, it was Chinner Smith who suggested Frankie Paul, and well, the name stuck.
1: Keep listening, keep dancing, keep rocking, keep skanking, keep drinking, keep smoking, keep joking, while the music on display.
0: And so, following his impressive debut, Frankie finished his schooling and became a full-time singer, developing along the way his own fully assured voice that would soon be ringing out on sound systems across the island, and none more so than on this next record, which was produced by Henry Junjo Laws, whose own volcano sound was ruling the dances back in 1983, which Frankie documented in Worries in the Dance. Worries.
2: Now here comes the volcano style. Now this one is brutal and wild.

0: Frankie Paul with his first big breakthrough hit, Warriors in the Dance, although that was the second cut of that tune, as it had initially come out on a Hitband 7-inch in 1983, backed with a slower, heavier rhythm that was reissued by the Digica label a few years ago, whereas this bouncier version was produced by Junjo and released on his own Volcano label in Jamaica and the Greensleeves label in the UK, where it turned up on the B-side of Pass the Cushion Pang in 1984, making it one of the best Greensleeves 12s in their whole discography. Meanwhile, that same year, Greensleeves also released a full-length album of Frankie's recordings for Junjo, which, as well as featuring the two just mentioned, also contained other dancehall favourites like Jump No Fence and Nema Talk Bout, and which catapulted Frankie's career into the Premier League of dancehall artists.
1: I say, hey, Mr. DJ, I love the way you really play. And the way you do it, believe me, you keep me skanking all night and all day.
0: And so, with the huge popularity of these tunes, Frankie became an in-demand singer. And still only a teenager in 1984, he made his first connection with Prince Jammy, a producer for whom he records some of his biggest hits in the second half of the decade. But before we get there, let's enjoy him deliver a righteous wail over a solid rhythm that was produced by Jammy and played by Chyna Smith's High Time Players, as this is called Do Good. Do Good.

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1: But now, as we step it into 1985, the dances were changing again, this time into a more digital sound. And so Frankie hooked up with George Fang's Powerhouse label, which in the mid-80s released a barrel full of vintage rhythms that had been updated by Sly and Robbie. And so I've got a couple of his most popular tunes that he recorded for this setup now. As proving that any topic can be turned into a dancehall lyric, in a minute we'll be hearing about Alicia, the girl with a hungry belly. But first up, here is Frankie Ball, the King Champion.

0: Wonderful stuff. That was both produced by George Fang and featuring Sly and Robbie on the rhythm. You first heard King Champion, which originally came out on the Greensleeves label in 1985 and also featured on the album Tidal Wave. And then following that was Alicia, which came out on the Powerhouse label the following year and was also the title track of Frankie's second album for George Fang.
1: Right now, we've been wonderful, surrounded by all these bubbles of talent.
0: And so, staying in 1986, as well as being one of the most popular dancehall singers in Jamaica, Frankie was now a worldwide reggae star, as he appeared at the Tokyo Reggae Festival and was also a regular visitor to both New York and London, where he could be found performing on sound systems and in concert. And on one such visit to the UK, he recorded this next tune about the unofficial bars and dances that were hosted in various basements and back rooms, called Shabeen.

0: smooth side of Frankie Paul there with his ode to the Shebeen, which was produced by Sidney Crooks and released on both the Pioneer International and Trojan labels back in 1986, and can now be found on the Greensleeves compilation Frankie Paul Most Wanted.
1: Enough reggae music.
0: And so also in 1986, Frankie returned to Prince Jammy's studio in Waterhouse. But over the last 2 years, since he was last there, the music and Jammy's status had changed dramatically, as he was now known as King Jammy, thanks to the revolutionary Under Me Slangtang rhythm that he had first unleashed on an unsuspecting public in February 1985. And also because later that year, his sound system had reigned supreme at the very first four-way sound clash in Kingston, which had been dubbed the Shock of the Century, an achievement which Frankie celebrated in Cool Now, King Jammy's.
2: Cool Now.

0: That was Frankie P, Random Microphone Stand, with Call Now, King Jammies, which was produced by King Jammy and released on 12-inch on his own Live and Love label in 1986.
1: You little sound god of Odessa, anything that you can do, my sound can do it better.
0: And so, what you may have noticed with some of the tunes I'm playing is that lyrically, Frankie Paul wrote them in a DJ style, rather than in a more conventional singer-songwriter style, such as when he refers to himself and others within the song, or comments on recent events. And this is one reason why he became so popular with the dancehall patrons. But then again, to prove my own theory wrong, Frankie's biggest selling tune of his career was actually a cover version. It's in 1986, the American hippie band Jefferson Airplane, who by then had mutated into Starship, hit the number one spot in America with Sarah, a breakup tune with no happy ending. And within a year, Frankie recorded his own version of it that went on to top the reggae charts all around the world and became a lover's rock classic. Lover's Rock Classic.

0: That was Sarah, Frankie's biggest selling single that hit the number one spot in the reggae charts around the world. And that was produced by King Jammy and came out on the Jammy's label in Jamaica, the Live and Love label in the UK, and Moody's Records in America in 1987. And was also the title track of one of Frankie's albums that was released that year.
1: Wherever I drop my musical anchor, never you try to conquer.
0: And speaking of record releases, that in 1987, Frankie Paul was probably the most recorded artist in Jamaica, as in that year alone, he had a staggering 7 different solo albums released, which were then followed up by another half dozen the following year, proving that the reggae-buying public just couldn't get enough of Frankie's dancehall vocals in the second half of the 1980s. And so let's hear a track from just one of those albums now, which was a full-length set of his recordings from the up-and-coming producer Philip Fattis Burrell, as this is called Tato.
2: Respect Tato. No-

alright. Featuring Sly and Robbie on the rhythm section, that was Mr. FP in a great dancehall style with Tato, which was produced by Philip Fattis Burrell and originally released as a 7-inch on his Vina label, before becoming the opening track on the album Warning, which came out on the Rass label in 1987. But now for another best-selling tune by Mr. FP, the hitmaker from Jamaica. As also in 1987, Frankie recorded this next one for King Jammy, that also went on to top the reggae charts around the world, and which became a hit a second time around in the mid-90s when he re-recorded it in a combination style with Bounty Killer. And so I've got both versions for you now, as this is I Know the Score. I know.

0: classic dancehall. As first up, you heard I Know the Score, which was produced by King Jammy and originally released on the Jammy's label in Jamaica and the Live and Love label in the UK, as well as featuring on the Sarah album. And then following that was The Real Score, featuring Bounty Killer, and which was produced by Jammy's brother, Trevor Uncle T. James, which came out on the Champion label in Jamaica and the Charm label in the UK in 1993.
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0: And so, hearing that great combination brings me on to this next one, which also came out in 93 and reflects Frankie's popularity and stamina in the fast-changing world of the dancehall. As even though I've jumped forward a few years, he was still recording dozens of singles and multiple albums every year, as well as being a popular draw at stage shows. And so this tune was another big hit for him in the dances, as he teamed up with Buju Banton for Bring Your Body, Come to Me.
2: Bring Your Body.

0: That was Frankie P and Buju Banton in combination with Bring Your Body, Come to Me, which was produced by Winston Riley and released on his Techniques label in 1993, and which can now be found on the double CD compilation of Winston Riley Productions, titled Quintessential Techniques.
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0: But now, for many reggae fans, Frankie Paul's enduring appeal was always the richness of his voice and the timing of his delivery, as he carried on the great tradition of quality Jamaican vocalists of previous decades. And so even if you weren't a fan of the changing nature of dancehall music in the 1990s, there was also the opportunity to enjoy Frankie's pure tones over some classic rhythms when he released the Frankie Paul at Studio One album in 1992, and which he followed up with this single the following year, as over the top of the rougher yet rhythm, this is Wanna Be Your Friend.
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0: Frankie Paul at Studio One there with Wanna Be Your Friend, which came out on the Studio One label in 1993.
1: Ever since I was a youth, I've always been searching for the truth. But having been told so many lies, life like good music never died.
0: And so, even though I've just focused on the first 10 years of Frankie's recording career in his tribute show today, he did of course carry on right through into the 2000s. And in a recent interview, he said he'd probably recorded at least 5,000 tunes in his whole career. A staggering amount, which makes picking out just a small selection for this show even harder. And which also means I've probably not been able to play your favourite either. However, what I am going to do is round things up now with a mid-90s update of the record which I started with, as this is Frankie Dancehall Paul with Pass the Dub Plate.

0: A great sound system update of the legendary Herb Anthem, as that was Past the Dub Plate, which was produced by EJ Robinson and released on his Top Rank label in 1994. And so it was also in 94 that Frankie Paul left Jamaica and did what so few of his contemporaries managed, and that was move to Africa, as he relocated to the Gambia. But this didn't stop him from paying regular visits back to Jamaica for recording sessions and live shows, as well as continuing to tour around the world as he remained a favourite on the festival circuit. However, in recent years his health began to deteriorate as he developed kidney problems which required dialysis, and also last year he had his right foot amputated after it developed gangrene. And then in May this year, he was admitted to hospital again and sadly passed away on the evening of the 18th of May, aged just 51 years old, leaving behind a musical legacy and discography that is astonishing in its quantity and quality. And his beautiful voice and energetic live shows will be missed by reggae fans all around the world. And so, it just leaves me to say thank you very much for all the great music, Mr. Frankie Dancehall Paul. And to also thank you for tuning in to this special show. And finally, if you enjoyed it, then you can also check out...
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Welcome to Paradigms from KPOV, the radio show and podcast that brings you inspiring people with visions of a viable future for life on Earth that includes humans. Hi, I'm Baruch. Glad to be here with you. Thanks for tuning in. We've got a great show, wonderful singer, songwriter with a very interesting history and really good music. You're going to love this. But first, my comments. Shenanigans in the world theater and government and all that continues. The remains of one of Elon Musk's rockets crashed into the moon this week at 5,400 miles per hour. I was reading that there are over 3,000 sites on the moon of our space trash. I've been walking in the woods every day and encountering different life forms, birds and slithering things and fish and small mammals and dogs, of course, and people. Where I walk, I get to look at mountains and ocean and glacier. Being immersed in all that on a daily basis is very good for my mental health. We all have our ups and downs, our highs and lows, and nature really helps balance out the highs and offers a place to land in the lows. Even with all of the bread and circus, shenanigans, human madness, whatever you want to call it, there's something about thinking in terms of continuity that makes the present better. When one acts with future generations in mind, and when one's actions are intended for their benefit, to leave them a viable world, it makes the present better. People who have children get it. And in a way, isn't that all of us? Because aren't all the children all of our children? It's like Khalil Gibran said, "Their souls dwell in the house of tomorrow, which you cannot visit, not even in your dreams." The place where I walk has lots of wild berries, apples, there are nut trees, and tons of medicinal plants. And this is in a park in a town. People planted those trees. What might be growing in the parks in your town? And if there's nothing there now, planting things is always an option. Planting fruit trees is such a great thing because even if you don't ever eat the fruit, someone will, someday. When I think about children and the future, I think about all the children who are not getting what they need to be able to fulfill their potential in war zones, in poverty, urban and rural, in emotional poverty. And it's tragic on so many levels. If we as a species were to make it part of our mission to lighten our collective trauma load, what would that look like? What would that look like in your life? I've talked about this before. We know that our experiences are encoded into our DNA. And so when we reproduce, that stuff is there. As I've said before, we are each the inheritors of the trauma of our ancestors and also their healing. But now, there being so many of us on the planet, and with what we know about morphic fields, we've got to address this collective trauma load because it's damaging us and causing us to be self-destructive because it's always increasing. What would it look like, not just in our individual lives, but in terms of how we set societal priorities if reducing the trauma load was prioritized? We know how to do it. We have tons of tools, from the psychological to the physiological to the spiritual to the